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1: 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Lancaster, and all the Antelope Valley, the High Desert, too, including Edwards, where we're today telling you about that plane crash that happened, the B-52 that went down near Edwards Air Force Base. I'm over there along the, just inside Kern County, north of Edwards, where at least eight people, we're hearing now, eight people died in that crash. And we'll have the details, of course, tomorrow morning on Morning Edition. I hope you'll wake up with us tomorrow as the investigation into that crash continues. And we'll have more news for you, too, as you start your Tuesday right here on KCRW. In the meantime, we've got news from the world of global finance and economics with Marketplace. We'll find out, of course, with this deal that President Trump announced with Iran, trying to get through that deal, of course, and how oil prices have dipped a little bit, but stock prices did go up today. Here's the bell.
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2: It's setting up to be a big news week. We've got a preliminary deal to end the war in Iran, a Fed meeting, some economic data dumps. Where should we begin? 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
2: In New York, I'm Kristen Schwab, in for Kai Rizdahl. It's Monday, June 15th, and it's great to be here with you. I know the big news of the day is that we might be nearing the end of the war in the Middle East. The United States and Iran have signed a framework agreement. Details of the deal haven't been released. And listen, when it's all really, truly over, we'll pick apart the economic effects. But for now, let's focus on what in this economy is certain. The Federal Reserve's Open Market Committee meets this Wednesday, and it's Kevin Warsh's big debut as the new chair. He's gotten a lot of pressure from President Trump to cut interest rates and make borrowing cheaper. But markets don't expect the Fed to touch rates for now, because Warsh enters the Fed at a tricky time. Even if the war does officially come to a close soon, the effects are still churning in the background, including its toll on inflation, now above 4%. Marketplace's Henry Epp looks at how the Fed might navigate this moment.
3: Here's why this current bout of inflation is tricky for the Fed. It's driven by a spike in energy prices caused by the Iran war, and energy and food prices tend to be too volatile to inform the Fed's decisions, says Andrew Clinton, head of Clinton Investment Management.
4: That's why historically they've looked through headline inflation, that is, that include food and energy, to the core inflationary numbers.
3: Core inflation last month was a lot closer to the Fed's target of 2%. Fed officials might be tempted to think this spike in inflation is temporary, except that's what they did a couple years ago, and it didn't work out. Peter Conti Brown is a professor of financial regulation at the Wharton School.
5: the Fed's error in 2021 was precisely this, was to assume that the supply shocks were temporary, transitory in the word of the day, and they were caught flat-footed.
3: They don't want to make that mistake again. So the bond market has started to indicate that it thinks the Fed will probably have to deal with inflation, says Derek Tang, an economist at the research firm MPA Macro.
6: They do expect more of a chance the Fed might have to raise its policy interest rate sooner rather than later. And that's making some of these bond yields rise.
3: But the guy in the White House keeps pushing for the Fed to go in the opposite direction.
6: President Trump does have a history of saying he wants lower interest rates.
3: And a recent history of threatening the Fed. The Justice Department opened criminal investigations into former Chair Jay Powell and Fed Governor Lisa Cook, who Trump also tried to fire. So what's the new chair, Kevin Warsh, to do? One option, says Peter Conte Brown, is to say less.
5: The more opaque the Fed is relative to its future policy position, the harder it is to be pinned down by politicians who want to beat up on it.
3: But there's a challenge in that for Warsh. He's just one of 12 members on the Open Market Committee, and they might not all want to stay quiet. I'm Henry Epp for Marketplace.
2: Wall Street today, the promise of a deal and a drop in oil prices makes for a lot of optimism. We'll have the details when we do the numbers.

0: Electricity prices are one of the many things contributing to inflation. And even as energy prices have been rising, so has demand. Now, some customers and lawmakers are advocating for a reinvestment in nuclear energy as a long-term, carbon-free source of power. But that set off a debate on who pays for the cost of building new nuclear plants. From KBIA in Columbia, Missouri, Jana Rose Schleiss reports.
1: State Senator Mike Moon would like to see more nuclear power plants in Missouri.
2: Now, do I want nuclear? Absolutely. Is it expensive? You betcha it is.
1: However, his colleagues Bill Irwin, Mike Steinmeier, and Joe Nicola strongly disagree on who should pay the cost for building more power plants and when.
3: If you pay up front, it's always cheaper. If you pay later, it's always more.
4: While some people are afraid of high utility rates, I'm afraid of sitting around in the dark.
5: I don't agree with using my constituents with ratepayers as a bank for a free interest loan.
1: This year, Missouri politicians have debated what's called construction work in progress, more commonly referred to by its acronym, QIP. QIP allows utility companies to charge customers for new power plants as they're being built. Some lawmakers believe the policy can jumpstart energy investment and save residents money on utility bills. But as power plants go, nuclear facilities take longer to build, cost more, and often run over budget. John Kaufman, an attorney for the Consumers Council of Missouri, says nuclear power plants are a dicey investment.
6: It seems kind of the worst of all possible worlds. We're paying for power plants that are no longer serving us, and they're asking us to start paying for power plants that are coming in the future. It's just, we get it coming and going, right?
1: Rob Dixon is a lobbyist for utility provider Ameren. He says if customers help pay for nuclear power plants as they are built, energy companies don't have to take on as much debt.
7: It's going to keep costs lower because you're not paying higher interest over time. And that means utility customers pay less.
1: Now, while the country again faces increasing electricity demand, states such as Missouri, Kansas, and North Carolina have passed varying degrees of the power plant financing policy in recent years. Energy economist Michael Cicuta says it's difficult to suss out whether having a policy like QIP has a measurable impact on the amount of power a state has, whether the policy spurred investment or not. But he says there is certainly anecdotal evidence.
8: Without QIP, utilities have less incentive to invest, especially for very expensive projects, and therefore we don't get them built.
1: Unless states and utility companies can agree on a way to pay for pricing nuclear power plants, increasing electricity demand will have to be met with other sources. In Columbia, Missouri, I'm Jana Rose Schleiss for Marketplace.

0: Every once in a while, Instagram and Facebook force me to look back at some memory that happened a decade or so ago. And wow, was the internet a different place. We wore wedge sneakers. We loved Grumpy Cat. Remember planking? Maybe the best trends to come out of that time, though, were the ones tied to charitable giving. I'm talking about the Ice Bucket Challenge and other campaigns that made getting involved easy and fun. But the vibes today are a little different, which is why this story caught my eye. The headline, How Generosity Became Cringe. Sarah Hershender is a fellow at Vox's Future Perfect. Sarah, thanks for joining us.
1: Of course. Thanks for having me.
0: So take us back to the early 2010s when social media felt maybe a bit more innocent. What did charity movements look like online back then?
1: Yeah, I think we had this really kind of seminal moment where for the first time, more Americans were like on social media, on platforms like Facebook for the very first time than off of it. And I think a lot of people felt like there was possibility in that. So we saw the Facebook being a really important tool used in movements like Occupy Wall Street. And when it came to charity, we sort of saw the same thing. And one of the most prominent was the Ice Bucket Challenge. So if folks remember back in 2014, there was this challenge where to raise money for ALS, people would pour buckets of ice water on their head and tag a few friends to do it. It really took off and millions of people ended up participating. But it's something that we saw just kind of broadly on the internet at the time because it was sort of an earnest place. People were really kind of bragging about their charity to one another.
0: Yeah, the Ice Bucket Challenge almost became a cool thing to be tagged in. I mean, it was regular people, it was celebrities. What were some other things you saw trend at that time?
1: There were other very sort of short-lived, massive trends like the Ice Bucket Challenge. We also saw Movember, if people remember, those kind of silly little mustaches that people would draw back in like 2012, 2013. That was also a charity trend to raise awareness for men's health every November. And then we also saw some more enduring movements pop up around that time. One was Giving Tuesday, which began as a hashtag and sort of like as a counterweight to Black Friday. And that was a movement to get people to donate. This all happened in like a 4-year time period where society just seemed to be kind of optimistic online in a way that feels a little bit distant now.
0: Yeah, things have changed so much. I mean, hashtags aren't even in the conversation anymore.
1: Yeah.
0: Okay, so let's fast forward because the headline of your story is How Generosity Became Cringe. When do you think it became cringe, and what was the turning point that you saw?
1: Yeah, that's a good question. I think something really important happened in 2014, and that was the killing of Michael Brown and sort of the Black Lives Matter movement. Mm. There were people who in their feed or on their Twitter timelines were seeing like a lot of Black Lives Matter movement stuff, and there were other people who were just seeing the Ice Bucket Challenge. We started to see social media platforms like Facebook really prioritize algorithms over those sort of person-to-person connections. Fast forward to the pandemic, and by then people are feeling a lot more cynical. One of the sort of, I think, good examples of that is if you remember Gal Gadot made that Imagine video as sort of like a way to soothe society, and people hated it. And something I think about, and I think a big reason that they hated it was because it felt cringe, it felt tone deaf. And I think that applies to a lot of the sort of performative earnestness that we used to see earlier in the internet.
0: Mm. How has the cringe part of this impacted how much organizations have been able to raise?
1: Yeah, I mean, we're seeing a real impact. Most people or most young people do prefer to give online these days. And the fact that they're just not seeing that kind of friends tagging friends and bragging about giving to charity is having a real impact on how Americans give. And over the past decade or so, we've seen fewer and fewer everyday Americans giving to charity. What I've heard from charity leaders is that it's just harder to get your cause in front of people these days. I spoke to the leader of Charity Water, for example. It's like an international aid organization focusing on getting clean water around the world. It was like a huge celebrity darling in the early 2010s. Justin Bieber was doing these fundraisers for his birthday on Facebook. And he straight up told me, like, we do not raise money like we used to. Our sort of influencer culture just doesn't prioritize charity in the same way that the internet used to.
0: Is there a world, do you think, where we want virality back when it comes to charity? And is that even possible?
1: I think there's a world where we want earnestness back. When I talk to people in the charity world about what they want to see, more often than not, they tell me that they look offline for it. So they're thinking about ways they can engage people directly in their communities. That's where people still seem to feel earnestness and that sort of responsibility to one another that really, you know, undergirds philanthropy and generosity.
0: That might not be such a bad thing, actually. Sarah Hershender is a fellow covering philanthropy at Vox. Sarah, thanks for sharing your reporting.
1: Of course. Thank you so much for having me.

0: We're only a handful of days into the World Cup, and the event is already breaking records. During their first match, the U.S. men's national team had more viewers tune in than ever before. And of the nearly 25 million people who watched, some 9 million were watching in Spanish. As Marketplace's Elizabeth Troval reports, the sporting event is massively important for advertisers that want to reach Latino consumers, whose purchasing power grows increasingly relevant.
1: Despite being a proud Colombia football fan, Julian Vaquero says his immigrant dad still cheered on the U.S. men's team against Paraguay during their first game.
2: He felt embraced by the U.S. in such a way that there's no other choice but to be supportive of the team.
1: Vaquero with Big Oak Tree Media says, of course, they watched the game in Espanol.
2: The Spanish broadcasting, when you listen to it, it's contagious. It's contagious, the energy that you feel when you hear them.
1: The World Cup is the place for brands to connect with Hispanics, says Isabella Sanchez with the ad firm Zuby.
3: Marketers can really tap into what makes Hispanics tick, which is their language, their sports, their home team.
1: And it's an important market. U.S. Latino GDP has grown to $4.4 trillion, according to the most recent data from the Latino Donor Collaborative. Ana Valdez is CEO.
4: They grow as consumers. They grow in capacity. They grow in number. They grow in workforce.
1: To engage that market, Rodrigo Vallejo with Road to Media says authenticity is key.
5: I think that it's got to be more insightful from people that understand more the sport, understand more the culture, understand how the passion that that the Hispanic audience has for the sport and for the World Cup.
1: Though Franco Caballero with marketing firm Dieste says there's also a broader community advertisers can tap into beyond that core Spanish-speaking World Cup audience.
6: That's when you start to bring in all these other cohorts, some of them who are so obvious and often ignored, which could be spouses, cohabitants, and immediately adjacent neighbors and community members.
1: He says it's good business to think inclusively. Anyone can appreciate a good goal. I'm Elizabeth Troval for Marketplace.

0: coming up.
1: I hate social media, but it's a necessary evil.
0: You can't run a business without being online. But first, let's do the numbers. The Dow Jones Industrial Average rose 468 points, 0.9%, to finish at 51,671. The NASDAQ added 795 points, 3.1%, to close at 26,683. And the S&P 500 gained 122 points, 1.2%, to end at 7,554. Oil futures were down. Brent crude flowed down 4.1%, and West Texas Intermediate lost 4%. That was bad news for oil stocks, but good news for travel companies. Airbnb rang up 5%. American Airlines Group ascended 3.2%. Bonds rose. The yield on the 10-year T-note fell to 4.47%. 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
0: This is Marketplace. I'm Kristen Schwab. The cultural campaign against plastic has focused on different products over the years. First, single-use water bottles and shopping bags, then kitchen items like Tupperware. Now the conversation is all about what's in your closet. Social media is filled with influencers rallying against synthetic fabrics like polyester and pushing natural materials like cotton. Sounds like a no-brainer, but it turns out that making the best decision about what you wear is more complicated than it seems. Mia Sato is a reporter at The Verge, where she wrote about Americans' renewed obsession with cotton. Mia, welcome back to the program.
6: Yeah, always happy to join.
0: So I have to admit that I am one of those people that has been paying more attention to fabric content these days, but I didn't realize there's actually a government push behind some of this. Tell me about the Great American Cotton Plan.
6: Yes, the Great American Cotton Plan was announced by the Department of Agriculture and HHS earlier this month, so it's still relatively new, but it is kind of building on existing marketing, especially, that has already existed. So one element of the plan is subsidies for American cotton farmers. But another part that maybe will be more public-facing is the federal government will promote the National Cotton Council's Plant Not Plastic marketing campaign. And it basically, you know, tries to encourage consumers to buy products made with American cotton over, let's say, polyester.
0: And you talk about in your story about how some of this comes from cotton farmers actually having a tough time here in the U.S. Tell me more about that.
6: Yes. So, you know, cotton farmers are under pressures, especially price pressures. And some of it, as I wrote in the piece, comes actually from, at least in part, from federal policy. So, the tariff war, the trade war that the Donald Trump administration has been waging has raised prices for cotton farmers. Equipment costs more, fertilizer costs more. So it's partially to sort of prop up this industry that has been hit hard. And also the other side that we can get into more is that the Make America Healthy Again, the MAHA movement, is kind of also taking on cotton as part of its one prong of its strategy or ideology.
0: Yeah, what about the health side of this? Is it better for your body?
6: That's something that has come up a lot in marketing language, especially, and sort of influencer types. And the science is complicated. We know that there are microplastics in the human body. What effect that has on the human body is less defined. And it's also, there's a lot of disagreement among scientists about how to measure this. So the science, I think, is still evolving, but the branding has really taken on this sort of anti-microplastic, low, quote unquote, low toxicity marketing language.
0: I mean, even cotton itself isn't always so innocent, right? It's treated as a product in the field, maybe treated after a garment is finished.
6: Yes, absolutely. And this is sort of the response to the Great American Cotton Plan that I was most interested by was actually some MAHA influencers said that the plan was like greenwashing, basically. First of all, it's a very water-intensive crop. If it's not organic, it's being fertilized with chemical fertilizers and pesticides and things like that. And cotton can be treated with chemicals that make it more wrinkle-resistant or stain-resistant, for example. And so then there's a question of like, okay, are these chemicals good for me? So it just ends up becoming this sort of like circular sort of a maze of consumers trying to find the quote-unquote best or healthiest option. And I think people will quickly find that it's really not so simple.
0: Well, how do you make choices then when you walk into a store? Did your reporting change how you shop or how you look at your closet?
6: It's something that I've thought about for many years. I love shopping. This is like a very fun hobby for me. But yeah, it's really not easy. I think my tactic has really been buy as little as humanly possible. And when I can, and when I have the money to do so, support, you know, small organizations or companies that are transparent about where their products and where their materials come from.
0: Mia Sato is a reporter at The Verge. Mia, thanks for coming on the show.
6: Anytime. Thank you so much.

0: There are some big economic bullet points to watch this week. We already talked about the Fed meeting happening Wednesday. Also out that day, retail sales for May. We'll be watching those numbers to get the 50,000-foot view of how consumers are doing. But while we wait, let's get the 5-foot view. Philip Rollins runs the record and comic shop Offbeat in Jackson, Mississippi. He gave us this update.
1: Business is surprisingly good. This has probably been one of the better years that we've been having so far. Yes, I'm surprised. I drive a Ford Escape and it takes $50 to fill it up, which, you know, I'm in Jackson, Mississippi, so that's a lot when I was paying like $30. So I'm like, dang, that's going to hurt. But I have had customers like, you know, scale back on, like, we have pool lists, so they get like these comics a week. So I've had people scale back due to, you know, budgeting for other things. I hate social media, but it's a necessary evil. It's the best thing for advertising. I always ask like somebody I don't recognize, or I'm very absent-minded, and I'll be like, oh, how'd you hear about the store? And they'll be like, oh, I saw it on TikTok. And I'm like, well, I need to be on TikTok more. And the things that get the most hits is when my big face is on there. So I have to put my big face out there and talk and do 20 takes until I like one, and then edit it and put it out there. You're not going to catch me doing like a dance or anything. But, you know, highlighting the things that we got here, showing also that Jackson isn't just, you know, this perception of what the world thinks it is. It's like, no, we have cool stuff here.
0: Philip Rollins doing the socials for his store Offbeat in Jackson, Mississippi.

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1: This final note on the way out today, saw this in Reuters. Reopening the Strait of Hormuz is not going to be like flipping a light switch. Maritime security experts say it could take weeks to make sure the waterway is safe from mines. Meanwhile, stateside, U.S. oil reserves have hit a 43-year low. Amir Babawi, Caitlin Esch, John Gordon, Noya Carr, Steve Mullis, and Stephanie Seek are the Marketplace editing staff. Kelly Silvera is the news director. And I'm Kristen Schwab. We'll see you back here tomorrow.

0: This is APM.
1: Hey, what's up? It's J-Rock here, your DJ for the next summer nights. It's going down at the California African American Museum. 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
2: KCRW sponsors include Netflix presenting Voicemails for Isabel. A young woman's hilariously confessional voicemails to her late sister are unknowingly redirected to a stranger who falls in love from afar. Voicemails for Isabel is only on Netflix June 19th.
0: The U.S. and Iran say they've agreed on terms to end the war and reopen the Strait of Hormuz.
3: You already see oil prices from a high of $126 a barrel down to about $80 a barrel today. That's a lot of progress.
0: The war, of course, drove up the price of gas and other essentials and has led to some ugly polling for President Trump. 61% of adults polled by NPR, PBS, and Marist disapprove of his handling of the economy. His handling, in a certain light, makes sense. His priority was preventing Iran from getting nukes. But Trump's messaging was unusual for a president. Last month, a reporter asked Trump, to what extent was he thinking about Americans' finances when he negotiated with Iran?
4: I don't think about American financial situation. I don't think about anybody. I think about what...
0: What's he doing? Coming up on Today Explained from Vox.
5: Live from NPR News in Culver City, California, I'm Dwayne Brown. A tentative agreement today between the U.S. and Iran to reopen the vital Strait of Hormuz could still take months to reduce the backlog of ships trapped in the Persian Gulf. The situation has led to soaring energy costs across the world. What Iranians have agreed to, though, may be different than what President Trump signed off on. Here's Vice President J.D. Vance speaking to reporters today.
6: First of all, I don't trust anybody. I think that fundamentally the way the president has set up this deal is that the benefits of the bargain only accrue again if Iran actually complies. We're not talking about rewarding words. We're talking about changing the way that we deal with Iran.
5: Both sides have agreed to extend a fragile 60-day ceasefire while reopening the strait to commercial traffic. But questions remain over whether Israel will support the terms of the deal. A signing ceremony is set for Friday in Switzerland. Gaza's health ministry says more than 73,000 Palestinians have been killed by Israeli airstrikes since the war began. NPR's Anis Baba reports.
7: Baha Abulajin says he was walking with his son Ryan on a main road in central Gaza Sunday afternoon when Israeli soldiers opened fire at them. Abulajin says he was shot below the knee and his five-year-old son Ryan was shot directly in the head. He says four Israeli soldiers then dragged him into a car. He says despite his pleas, they did not help his dying son. Israel's military told NPR in a statement that soldiers had identified several Gazans approaching them and initiated, quote, apprehension procedures, and then opened warning fire on them. The military said it regrets harm to civilians. Anas Baba, NPR News, Gaza.
5: Stocks finished higher across the board on Wall Street today. You're listening to NPR News. The Food and Drug Administration has granted Colorado approval to begin importing some prescription drugs from Canada. That's where they're often cheaper, from Colorado Public Radio. John Daly reports.
8: The FDA authorized Colorado to import a list of 20 drugs from Canada. Governor Jared Polis, a Democrat, said importing popular drugs like Ozempic and Eliquis could make them up to 70% cheaper, saving consumers millions.
9: This is a really critical step. This has been a long time in the making.
8: It's the second state after Florida to receive this authorization, but drug importation has reportedly faced opposition from pharmaceutical manufacturers and the Canadian government over safety and supply worries. For NPR News, I'm John Daly.
5: In Butler, Missouri, investigators say some of the skydivers killed in yesterday's plane crash were experienced jumpers. 12 people, including the pilot, were killed when the plane crashed shortly after taking off from the Missouri airfield. Authorities say those who died were part of a community of skydivers who had a tight bond. Federal investigators are on the scene trying to determine what led to the devastating crash in Butler, about 65 miles south of Kansas City. On Wall Street, the Dow gained 468 points today, up 0.9%. 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
12: I'm Shelby Talcott. I am the White House correspondent for Semaphore.
0: President Trump has been talking about the economy a lot lately, and some of what he said has gotten a lot of attention. What are the most attention-grabbing things?
12: He has repeatedly, pretty bluntly, said that he effectively doesn't care about it, right? He has made comments indicating that this is all short term. He doesn't care about inflation. And so those comments, which he, again, has said more than once, I'm not focused on Americans' economic situation when I'm negotiating with Iran.
4: I think about one thing. You cannot let Iran have a nuclear weapon. That's all.
12: I don't care about this inflation number.
13: Oh, I love it. The numbers were great.
12: Those comments have really stood out to people over the past few months.
0: My favorite was, I love inflation.
12: Yes.
13: You know what I really love? I love the inflation. You know?
0: I love the inflation. And then he had an opportunity to walk it back.
14: That's right. That's a perfect statement. I'd make it again.
0: What do we make of that, that he's telling us it is not a mistake?
12: I think it indicates a few things. So first of all, I think, you know, when I'm talking to administration officials and people who have known the president for years, one of the things that continuously comes back around is this is all really said in the broader context of this Iran war.
14: When people hear me say it, everybody agrees. Short-term pain. It's going to be short-term pain.
13: Yeah, oh, when the war is over?
15: Yes.
13: It's coming down.
15: I know you can't.
13: It's going to come down like a rock.
12: And that is something that the president cares deeply about and genuinely believes that he needs to continue moving forward with this, right? He has talked a lot over the past few years about Iran not being able to obtain a nuclear weapon.
14: One thing is certain, I will never allow the world's number one sponsor of terror, which they are by far, to have a nuclear weapon. Can't let that happen.
12: And so he's coming at this economic argument from the perspective of, I have to defend the decisions I've made globally. But a big part of it is also about the legacy of Donald Trump. That's something that I think this term in particular, he has been acutely focused on. He is far less worried about the midterms.
13: I don't care about the midterms.
12: About the price of groceries. Actually, I asked somebody who's close to the White House several months ago, you know, why isn't he more focused on this stuff? And the answer I got was, when the president goes down in the history books, it's not going to be for eggs being a dollar carton. It's going to be for reinvigorating Venezuela.
14: It was a great success. It was a one-day war. It was really, to be exact, 48 minutes of fury, and it was over. And Venezuela's doing great.
12: Going into Iran and getting their nuclear.
14: They cannot have a nuclear weapon. They'd use it.
12: And so that's what this president is focused on. And so when he talks about the economy, about I love inflation, I don't think about voters' economic situations when I'm negotiating with this Iran war, it's because he is always thinking about what he's doing legacy-wise, right? He has to defend that Iran war. That's part of his legacy. He has to defend the Venezuela situation. That's part of his legacy. And so all of these answers are tied back into how he's thinking about his history and how he's going to be remembered. I think it's just the timing of when he's saying this is really notable, because obviously there are a lot of Americans who are really struggling right now.
0: I get what you're saying about why he's articulating them, but there's part of you that thinks the president must know that now is not the time. However, let's give him a little bit of grace. Is there something about the time that maybe we're missing? Is it the case that the midterms, this is not going to mess with him and the party as much in the midterms as we may think?
12: I don't know that it messes with him because he's not running again, right? This is his last term in office. And I think that is also an overarching theme of what we're seeing, why he's making certain decisions is because he's sort of unleashed this time around. It is certainly going to impact the party. And you're hearing from lawmakers who are concerned.
15: We need some relief, and Congress can deliver some relief. And if Congress doesn't deliver the relief, you know, I mean, I think voters are not going to be pleased.
16: Fuel prices are, you know, as you know, people are reminded of it almost every block they drive.
17: People are really feeling it. I mean, it's not just gas prices, food prices, and other things. And I think there's a level of frustration.
12: You're even hearing from White House officials who are trying to sort of walk back what he said or say, well, he didn't really mean it in this context. He meant it in XYZ context.
18: Well, I don't think the president said that. I think that's a misrepresentation of what the president said. But look, I agree with the president that Iran should not have a nuclear weapon.
19: The president is doing everything he can, and this entire administration is doing everything we can to bring down the cost of living in this country.
12: And so there are administration officials who, when they hear the president say things like that, they just kind of, I think, sit back and sigh heavily because it does not make their jobs any easier. And there's acknowledgement about that.
0: Who are these people? Who's driving the economic messaging at the White House?
12: I think if we're being honest, the answer is the president. Because there are advisors around him who are telling him what to do. You know, James Blair is one of the president's closest confidants. He has recently shifted over into a midterms role, but he's still very involved in the White House and is there often.
20: If voters are talking about the economy, 48% of voters say their number one issue is the economy, and you spend half of your powder on an issue that's not even in the top five, it's just not going to work.
12: Susie Wiles has really urged the president, the chief of staff has urged the president over the past several months to focus more on the midterms. And you're hearing from the people around Trump who recognize that the midterms, even though it doesn't directly impact Trump, he's not on the ballot, it's going to impact him because if Republicans lose, it's going to be a lot harder for the president to get anything passed. It's already hard, and Republicans have the majority. But it's also going to impact him because they believe that Democrats, if they take back the majority, are going to try to push things forward like they did in 2016 against Trump, right? There's impeachment concerns, etc.
21: The Democrats have already showed us what they're going to do. They basically held the government hostage. They're going to obstruct. They're going to investigate everybody in the Trump administration. And then they're going to impeach the president.
22: I'll get impeached.
12: And so you do hear from the people around Trump who care a lot about this topic and want him to be more focused in his messaging. But ultimately, as with everything else, this is Trump's show.
0: What are the Democrats thinking? Every time President Trump says something like, I love the inflation, or I don't care about Americans' financial situations, what do we see on the other side of the aisle?
12: I mean, they're giddy. They're kicking their feet, right? This is something that, I mean, even Republican operatives that I've talked to, when the president made the comment about loving inflation, they said, you know, even if that's not what he meant, that's going to be clipped.
23: The economy is a disaster, and we know why. It's because Donald Trump and Republicans don't give a damn about the personal finances of the American people. Donald Trump said it, and he meant it.
24: The president of the United States admitted, I don't think much about Americans' financial situations. Well, guess who does? I do. It's top of mind for me every single day.
12: You're going to see that in ads across America. And so Democrats kind of not love this rhetoric, but they love this rhetoric because it is a way for them, just like Trump was able to do during the 2024 election, which was focus on the economy and say, this person who is in office right now doesn't care. He's in there. He's not helping you, right?
25: I will end the devastating inflation crisis immediately, bring down interest rates and lower the cost of energy.
26: On day one, we will end inflation and make America affordable again.
27: We're going to bring prices way down, and we get it done fast.
12: That's what Trump did in order to beat Biden and then Kamala Harris. They're doing that same thing now with the midterms based on the president's comments. Now, the question is, are they going to be able to be organized enough to make that an effective message?
0: I think back, 10, 15 years ago, if you had an American president saying, I love inflation, or I don't care about Americans' economic circumstances, you do feel like that would have been the end of that president's term in office. There would have been people in the streets. The world has changed. The U.S. has changed. But I wonder what you think the broader lesson might be here. Do you think President Trump is changing the way that presidents talk about the economy, or voters are changing the way they respond to messaging about the economy and saying, like, doesn't really matter what the president says, we feel what we feel?
12: I think it's a little bit of both. I definitely think, not just with the Trump administration, quite frankly, but over the past several years, there has been a shift with voters sort of dismissing the presidential argument for the state of the economy. We saw it during the Biden administration.
1: Come on, man.
12: We're seeing it now during the Trump administration.
1: Nothing bad can happen. It can only good happen.
12: But I think part of that is because of how these presidents, like Trump, like Biden, are messaging, right? Their message is effectively, things are good.
3: There's nothing bad about the report. Nothing bad about the report. And the core inflation is actually down about 1.5%. We're in a situation where we've created more jobs. We're in a situation where, and look, the price of gasoline's falling.
12: We know that you're saying things are not good, but it's short term. Don't worry about it. And actually, look at all of this other data over here that shows that you're not doing as badly as you feel like you're doing, right? And so voters are looking at that and saying, that's not, I'm going to the grocery store, I'm struggling to pay for my groceries, that's not a real message. So they're kind of dismissing the presidential argument of it all. But I do think, with Trump in particular, he has changed politics in the way that he is able to say things and sort of get away with them in a way that other presidents in the past have not. And I really think presidents in the future won't be able to either. I think it is unique to him.
0: That was Shelby Talcott of Semaphore. Coming up, the perma session. A lot of stuff is expensive right now, but other economic indicators are really, really pretty good. So why do so many of us believe that this is the worst economy in history?
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6: Well, we have rounded the corner and we are charging our way toward 7 o'clock. That means press play just ahead. A pleasant good evening, Madeline. What's in store for this evening?
2: Can the U.S. Postal Service refuse to deliver mail-in ballots if a state refuses to hand over its voter rolls? We'll put that question to our legal today, Jessica Levinson. Also, we'll talk about the Justice Department approving a massive merger between Paramount and Warner Brothers Discovery. The states are suing, some states at least, California included, are suing to block it. Can they prevail? And we will remember David Hockney, who said Los Angeles was his promised land. All that beginning at 7 o'clock tonight on Press Play.
6: Thanks, Madeline. That's coming up just under 20 minutes from right now after top of the hour, following headline news from NPR. 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
0: We're back with Annie Lowry. She's a staff writer at The Atlantic. Annie recently wrote about what she calls the perma-session. All right, so consumer sentiment last month was the lowest it's been since we started asking questions about consumer sentiment in 1952. And notably, good economic news isn't cheering us up any. Annie says before the perma-session, there was, if you think back to the Biden years, the vibe session.
10: So the fact that the unemployment rate was good and the fact that, or not that bad, and the fact that wages were going up, like it didn't matter because prices were going nuts.
11: Many Americans don't feel the economy is strong overall or helping them or their families.
13: I think you'd have to be ignoring what's out there in the polling and the other indicators we showed to see that there is a bad vibe.
14: When people feel that the cost of living is very, very high and they can't make ends meet, you can't tell them that they're wrong.
10: That, I think, made sense to me for a really long time. And that story kind of held, right? You needed to go a couple layers into the economic figures or just talk to people about their own lives. And I think on top of that, there are non-economic factors that have really started to weigh on people's understanding of the economy. A lot of people since the 2016 election have just felt like American democracy is in decline. We're in social media where we're just bombarded with negative, now post-social media where we're just bombarded with negative messages.
22: Liberals need to take a look in the mirror and realize that they will be the downfall of this country.
28: The Republican nominee for the presidency went on an interview and he stated that America's biggest problem is the enemy within our borders.
29: For someone like Trump, who's clearly racist, sexist, senile, and all the above. And actually, if you do align with his views, then that also probably makes you the same way.
10: You know, the tenor of the news itself has gotten much more negative in a way that we can track. So all of those things figured in. But then I was looking at, you know, over the past year, you have had this pretty dramatic decline in consumer sentiment, despite the fact that, you know, not much had changed and what had changed had gotten better, right? So again, let's hold everything constant. Unemployment's a little bit better. Wages are going up. Cost pressures have gone down. And none of that seems to affect the consumer sentiment numbers, the economic sentiment numbers.
30: U.S. consumers have never felt worse about the current and future state of the economy. That maybe rings true for you.
31: Consumer sentiment hitting an all-time low amid growing concerns about inflation and Trump's war with Iran, which means Americans are more down on the economy than in any other time since 1952.
10: So then you're like, wait, what? Right?
0: Right.
10: So we're not talking about that general, right? Like the vibe is off. We're talking about why is it that consumer sentiment seems to have lost all of its relationship to all of the economic figures, not just the headlines. This is what I'm thinking of as the perma session. Why do people think the economy is worse now than it was in like 2009?
32: The signs were everywhere, but now it's official. We are in a recession.
33: Lehman Brothers is going bankrupt. And financial markets from Asia to Europe are doing their utmost to prevent Monday from turning from dark to black.
10: And then also, if there are material improvements in the economy and all of these things, the unemployment rate is going down, wages are going up, people are less financially fragile, interest rates are going down, all of these things, why aren't they affecting the consumer sentiment number? And I think it's because the consumer sentiment number, the economic sentiment number, doesn't have as much to do with economics as it used to. And that's a really interesting phenomenon.
0: When did that change happen?
10: I think that it has happened gradually and suddenly, to borrow from Ernest

0: KCRW sponsors include Netflix presenting Beef from creator Lee Sung-jin. The latest installment of the Emmy-winning series stars Oscar Isaac, Carey Mulligan, Charles Melton, and Kaylee Spaney. Esquire raves, it's hands down the best TV show of the year. Emmy eligible.
1: Officially hitting the U.S.
2: We feel cautiously optimistic that we will have a vaccine by the end of this year and as we go into 2021.
3: This isn't just a 2021 thing or a coronavirus vaccine thing, but this is a mounting, ever-growing distrust in the government at large.
4: Social trust declined.
5: If you've seen our conversations with top election officials in key battleground states, then you've heard their warning that the one thing that concerns them most heading into Election Day is the spread of disinformation to voters.
4: They're like, we can't trust the doctors anymore and the nurses. We can't trust the media. We can't trust the education system.
6: The majority of Americans have lost faith and trust in U.S. institutions.
4: And then I think that social media has had, and the media environment has had a big role in all of that. I think that go back to a moment in American life when there was more trust in institutions, even if conditions were in a lot of ways tougher. You know, we have less trust in institutions and each other now than we did during the civil rights movement, right? The extraordinarily painful period that leads up to the passage of the Voting Rights Act and the Civil Rights Act. Less time than during Vietnam, less than when Abu Ghraib was revealed, less than we invaded Iraq. And, you know, we really, really, really don't think of the political system as responsive to us anymore. We don't trust each other. We don't trust the police, the courts, the schools in a profound way. And I don't think people are wrong about this entirely, right? Who existing in this modern day environment is like, oh yeah, institutions have really acquitted themselves well. They haven't, you know?
7: And who is going to respond to, but wages are up with yes, and therefore everything in my life is great, right?
4: Like
7: Some of the data that you point out is really quite compelling. And this is often the case with economic data. It's really quite compelling. And it's still you still have people saying, yes, but I don't feel it. So this makes me wonder, what is the danger? And I assume there is a danger in insisting, in telling Americans, look, you guys, the economy is really good, when people are inclined to say to you, yes, but it doesn't feel like that way. It doesn't feel like that for me.
4: I think that there's such a lesson here in Joe Biden's loss of his reelection campaign. And I should, Kamala's, right? But, you know,
7: yeah.
4: Biden was losing before Vice President Harris took over. People don't like being gaslit. People don't like being told that they're wrong, that their perception and how they feel and the fragility they feel, the fear they feel, the lack of trust they feel is wrong. And I think that it's one thing for me to do it, right? Like I clicky-clack on the internet and write nice magazine stories. I can make people mad. I love it when people argue with me. But for a politician to do that, right? Like they're responsible for our civic welfare, right? This is dangerous in my mind. I don't think you're going to convince people that the economy is better now than it was 10 years ago because they don't. At some point, very often, people will be like, I don't care. Everything's so expensive. I'm not sure that my kid is going to have a job. I don't know if I'm going to have a job. How am I going to retire? Look at everything else going on. Why are you trying to tell me that, you know, like, don't do that. They think they're gaslit, right?
7: Yeah.
4: And so where I think it is hard is two things. So one is that I'm not sure that economic improvements will ever, for the foreseeable future, who says ever? Everything changes. But for the foreseeable future, will raise consumer and economic sentiment. And again, I want to be really specific about that. Economic improvements will not affect economic and consumer sentiment because those sentiments are not solely about the economy anymore for good reason and for reasons that I think we are getting to understand that are complicated, that have to do with media and social media, have to do with politics, have to do with a lack of institutional trust, all of those things. I do think that it'll push politicians to constantly run on the negative. This other guy's screwing you, right? This guy's screwing you. This person is screwing you. They're trying to tell you that everything's great now, but don't believe them. I'm not a political scientist. I'm not a pollster. But I do worry that we are just bombarded with so much negativity.

0: anxiety about things vastly outside our control. Up until about a year ago, if you asked people how their personal financial situation was, they would say, mine's good, but I'm worried about everybody else. And I was like, that's pretty telling, right? I'm okay, but I'm worried. Now people actually think that their situation isn't very good either, which, you know, I'm not sure that we're gonna explain it. But I do just worry about the intensely negative Hobbesian view that has settled in, which at least for me, I think it's important to kind of be like, okay, but some things have gotten better. Not everything, but some things are improving.
1: Annie Lowry is a staff writer for The Atlantic. Hadi Mwagdi and Dustin DeSoto produced today's show, and Jolie Myers is our editor. David Tadashore and Patrick Boyd engineered, and Gabriel Dunatov checked the facts. I'm Noel King. 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
4: 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I'm Madeline Brand. The Justice Department approves a massive merger between Paramount and Warner Brothers Discovery, saying it will be good for consumers.
5: If they're going to combine HBO Max and Paramount Plus, they will have tremendous power to raise prices.
4: Now, the deal could still unravel as several states, including California, sue to block it. David Hockney said Los Angeles was his promised land.
6: I think he was looking for a Shangri-La, a place that had all the things that were missing. There was no one to tell David what to do in Los Angeles.
4: We'll remember the artist who died recently, and this year Miles Davis would have been 100 years old. We'll talk with his nephew, who was a drummer in Miles's band.
7: People didn't understand him, you know. He was misunderstood. He wasn't the Prince of Darkness, you know. He just loved and cared about the music.
4: The news is next.
8: Live from NPR News in Washington, I'm Ryland Barton. President Trump met with French President Macron in front of the press on the first day of the G7 today. NPR's Eleanor Beardsley reports they spoke about the wars in Iran and Ukraine.
9: President Macron said the Europeans are ready to help ensure the opening of the Strait of Hormuz and could deploy frigates within days.
10: So I don't think we're going to need much help, but I don't think it's a bad idea to have a ship or two up here from a few countries. You'd be a great country to do it.
9: A reporter asked when the agreement with Iran would be made public.
10: It's not like the Obama document, which was just a terrible document. This is a very powerful document, and I want it to be released, so probably pretty soon.
9: He was referring to the 2015 nuclear accord reached between Iran, the U.S., the EU, and the International Atomic Energy Agency. Trump said now that the Iran conflict is solved, he may turn back to the war in Ukraine. Eleanor Beardsley, NPR News, Paris.
8: Ukraine officially opened negotiations for European Union membership today. The process requires the country to commit to political reforms while still fighting a Russian invasion. Ukraine views EU membership as a security guarantee for its future. Moldova was also set to officially begin its membership negotiations, too. The process could take both countries several years. Some European nations want to fast-track Ukraine's membership. California Democratic Governor Gavin Newsom says President Trump has ordered the Justice Department to investigate him and his wife. Newsom says in a video posted online that federal agents in recent days have knocked on the doors of his friends and former employees and have asked for records.
11: Donald Trump isn't just coming after me because of my mean tweets. He's coming after me because I'm considering running for president. Because he hates that I've consistently called him out over and over again for his lies and deceit.
8: Newsom did not provide details, and the Trump administration declined to comment. Parts of Texas are experiencing dangerous flooding after heavy rain drenched the state overnight. The storm threat could continue for days, as Lucio Vasquez reports from the Texas newsroom.
12: Nonstop heavy rain has flooded roads and stranded vehicles across much of central Texas. Authorities say they've already conducted several water rescues. National Weather Service meteorologist Cody Lindsay says the storm is expected to shift toward southeast Texas later this week.
13: We're going to be looking at repeated rounds of heavy rainfall potentially impacting southeast Texas, including the Houston metro area as we go through the middle of the week with some potential for heavy rainfall and flash flooding.
12: Lindsay says tropical moisture from Mexico is feeding into the storm system, raising the risk of severe weather not only in Texas but across much of the southern U.S. This includes part of Oklahoma, Arkansas, and Louisiana. For NPR News, I'm Lucio Vasquez in Houston.
8: Oil prices eased after the U.S. and Iran reached a tentative deal to get the global flow of crude oil going again. It's NPR. The Supreme Court has agreed to decide whether states can use juries made up of only 6 people in criminal cases instead of the usual 12. The case involves a Florida chiropractor convicted of practicing with a suspended license who argues that a 6-person jury violates his constitutional rights. Florida and 5 other states use 6-person juries for some criminal cases. One of the world's leading brain research facilities has announced that it's shifting its emphasis from fruit flies to transparent fish. NPR's John Hamilton reports that the goal is to understand how the brain controls an animal's behavior.
14: A fruit fly's brain is covered by a shell, making it hard to study. So the Genelia Research Campus of the Howard Hughes Medical Institute is making a big bet on Danionella, a tiny transparent fish whose brain is clearly visible. Jerry Rubin, a senior group leader at Genelia, says the change will open up new research possibilities.
15: If you really want to understand how the brain is working as a whole, you really need to see all the neurons firing at once.
14: That won't be easy, though. Danionella have 3 times as many neurons as a fruit fly, so Genelia is counting on artificial intelligence to help its researchers make sense of what they're seeing. John Hamilton, NPR News.
8: A Wisconsin beagle breeding farm that's drawn animal welfare protests is closing, and its remaining dogs are being taken in by a Florida rescue group. Big Dog Ranch Rescue announced that it's reached an agreement for the permanent closure of Ridgeland Farms and the transfer of its 475 remaining beagles starting this week. They'll be spayed, neutered, and prepared for adoption. This is NPR News.
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0: Are you seeing anything that could change the outcome of the vote in large enough numbers? Are you seeing anything like that?
1: We're looking. We have set up a tip line. I've set up a dedicated email.
2: First Assistant U.S. Attorney Bill Assaley talking to conservative podcast host Glenn Beck last week. Assaley leads the federal prosecutor's office in Southern California. He's gone on several right-wing talk shows recently to tout his office's investigations into this month's elections. And he did so before all the ballots were counted. And that is in direct conflict with Department of Justice guidelines for federal prosecutors. We're going to talk about this now with our legal Jessica Levinson, a professor at Loyola Law School, who joins us most Mondays. Hello.
3: Hello.
2: All right. So I guess this voter fraud thing is not dying. It's still alive and well, or at least alive and kicking. Remind us how we got here.
3: It is alive and very much kicking, which, you know, all jokes aside, is really scary when our entire system of government depends on the idea that we have a representative government and that we show up to the polls because we trust the fact that when we cast a ballot, that it will be counted and that those that are counted are cast by people who are eligible to vote. So all these allegations of voter fraud have a real impact, I think, on whether or not people trust the system. And obviously, no system is perfect, but in and of itself, that is an issue. So how are we here? I mean, in part because of what we talked about, Madeline, in the lead up to the June 2nd elections, which is that the ballots that first show up on election night are not a representative sampling of all the ballots that are going to come in. And so we knew in this particular, or we thought in this particular election, that a lot of younger, more progressive and liberal voters were going to wait until the last minute to vote, in part because of what was happening on the gubernatorial level. And that as a result, that means the more batches of votes that come in, the more the votes can look like they're shifting away from conservative candidates towards more liberal candidates. And obviously that's what happened on the mayoral level, where Spencer Pratt looked like he was in second. And then once more votes were counted, he dropped out of second place.
2: And is Assaley just looking at the LA mayor's race, or is he looking at other races? Because when you look at the governor's race, Trump's endorsed candidate, Steve Hilton, made the runoff.
3: So I don't think he's been specific about what he's looking at, but I think the question is really important in the sense that if there was, in fact, voter fraud, then you have to look at the entire ballot, unless you're alleging a kind of fraud that involves just certain races in certain places, which obviously is very, very hard to accomplish. And there's frankly been no evidence that I've seen that that's happened. But again, the question is important because if there's a problem with the ballots, period, then there's a problem up and down the ballot. And I haven't heard allegations that, for instance, against Steve Hilton, keeping that second place has been a result of fraud.
2: Right. And Steve Hilton himself says he has seen no evidence of voter fraud. So looking at the mayor's race, there have been two conspiracy theories peddled by Assaley and other figures regarding Spencer Pratt's loss. And the first is that the election night ballot drop contained no votes for Spencer Pratt. And second, that some homeless shelters here in LA have more registered voters than beds. Talk about those two conspiracy theories.
3: So I think the first theory Bill Assaley said he looked into and that there's no there. And every bit of reporting I've seen and the comments from the Los Angeles County Register have indicated that, in fact, what happened is there was a 41-second lag between basically two vote dumps. And so the first dump included votes that were cast for Karen Bass and Nithya Raman, and then again, about 41 seconds later, the next dump included votes that were cast for Spencer Pratt. And there were a sizable number of votes. I think in that particular vote count, he actually did better than Bass or Raman at the end of the day. I think people took screenshots of that first dump and said, well, how could it possibly be? And statistically, it couldn't be that Spencer Pratt didn't get any votes. I mean, to me, this is more of an indication of where we are in terms of distrust of the process, how closely people are watching, which is good, but how they are, I think, misinterpreting and putting nefarious motives onto what's happening, which obviously is problematic. Then when it comes to the homeless shelters, again, I think that there is a neutral explanation and a common sense explanation here, which is that almost by definition, homeless shelters are places where people don't stay for long periods of time. So there's no perfect analogy, but think about, for instance, re-registering. If a lot of people re-register to vote at a dorm, you live there for a certain period of time, but then you leave. And obviously you could have more registrants if you don't change your registration quickly than there are dormitories. And I think that's what's happening with respect to that second conspiracy theory.
2: Okay, so he's looking into that one. Again, he did not peddle the first theory that the election night ballot drop contained no votes for Spencer Pratt. But Asili is looking into the homeless shelter theory?
3: I think he is. And, you know, as far as I can see, that the claims of voter fraud have been based, yes, in part on that conspiracy theory, but in part based on the idea that, well, I think very broad accusations of voter fraud. And that's why when we had that conversation about, is this just the mayor's race or is it the governor's race? I think that I have not heard him say with specificity, it's just this race in this place for these reasons.
2: Okay. So meanwhile, there's this DOJ guidance that says federal prosecutors should basically stay mum during the vote counting process, correct?
3: Well, right. Not only the vote counting, but all the way up into the certification process. And obviously, this is just internal guidance. It's not case law. It's not binding in the sense that you could, you know, bring charges against somebody who fails to comply with it. But I think what we have here is the Department of Justice previously recognizing that, one, they should be viewed as an independent agency, and two, there are reasons why, based on faith in the process, you want election administration officials to be able to do their jobs, to count the votes, to certify the votes, and not look like the Department of Justice is interfering before they need to. I mean, this is, in a way, very much consistent with Department of Justice guidelines that they're not supposed to announce anything big about candidates in the lead up to the election. It's right. All based on the idea of, like, first do no harm, kind of stay out of it, look like you're not involved in politics. And of course, this is one of the norms that has changed during the Trump administration.
2: Okay, let us switch gears to something related. It's the Postal Service. 23 states and DC are suing, I understand, the U.S. Postal Service over proposed new rules governing mail-in ballots. So President Trump issued an executive order a while back and basically saying the Postal Service should refuse to mail ballots in states that don't turn over their voter rolls to the federal government. What are the plaintiffs arguing in their lawsuit? In other words, is that legal?
3: I think it faces serious legal challenges. And we should note that there have been a number of situations where the Trump administration has asked for voter rolls and they've been unsuccessful. They have lost in court. And some people are saying that this is basically a backdoor way of trying to get those voter rolls. I think that there are a couple of arguments against this particular executive order. One is that it's vague and it's not clear exactly what states need to do. Another is that this really isn't the role of the president. So I think so much of what we talk about during the Trump administration is, like, who gets to make this call? Who gets to decide? And as we know, the Constitution tells us under the Elections Clause, states set the time, place, and manner of elections. We also know that the second sentence is, and Congress gets to make other laws. But there's no sentence about, and then the president can issue executive orders. And so the main argument here is that what we're seeing is federal intrusion, specifically by the executive branch, into a place where they really have no role.
2: Our legal eagle, Jessica Levinson, teaches at Loyola Law School, and she joins us most Mondays. Jessica, thank you.
3: Thank you.
2: Well, speaking of lawsuits, California and other states are suing to block the Paramount takeover of Warner Brothers Discovery. The feds already approved it, so can the states block it? We'll talk with Kim Masters next on Press Play.
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2: 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I'm Madeline Brand. The Justice Department gave the okay for Paramount to take over Warner Brothers Discovery at $111 billion. This would be the biggest merger in Hollywood history and create a huge company with former rivals under the same roof. CBS and CNN, HBO Max and Paramount Plus, and of course, two legendary movie studios, Warner Brothers and Paramount. More than 5,500 Hollywood creatives, including actors, directors, and producers, have signed an open letter opposing this merger, worried it could mean massive job cuts and fewer productions. Just after the news broke Friday that the DOJ had okayed it, California Attorney General Rob Bonta said the merger is, quote, not a done deal, and that his office is investigating. Here to help us sort through what it all means, we have Kim Masters, host of The Business right here on KCRW and a partner at Puck News. Hello.
7: Hello, Madeline.
2: Okay, so this seems like a major step forward, but it's not a done deal because of these state attorneys general like Rob Bonta saying, hold on. So what could happen? Could this be derailed by the states?
7: They're certainly going to try, I think. We're pretty sure Rob Bonta, joined by Letitia James, will file suit, maybe other state attorneys general. Whether they can derail it or not, I can't tell you. It's complicated. We did a whole show of The Business this last episode with Alvaro Bedoya, a former FTC commissioner who was actually fired by Trump. And he talked very confidently and said, I think that this deal will be challenged and will come apart. But a lot of people think and many fear that's not going to happen.
2: Yeah. So that they're opposed. Anyone else opposed? Like, is Europe opposed? Consumers? Anyone else?
7: We're waiting. I mean, some consumers have already filed suit, shareholder suit. Europe is a big question. They could delay this deal. So I have been wondering whether they will. And the reason that that's a problem for the Ellisons, you know, father and son, Larry and David, who bought Paramount and immediately pivoted to buy Warner's, is delay would be very bad for them. They agreed to something called a ticking fee, and they have to pay millions and millions of dollars if the deal is not consummated by the end of the summer. So that they are watching that clock.
2: A lot of people are wondering if this deal was okayed by the Justice Department because the Ellisons are big Trumpers.
7: Sorry, I'm laughing. You think certainly, after the weekend on the White House lawn with the UFC airing exclusively on Paramount Plus? Yes,
2: for a David fee, Ellison, of course.
7: David and Larry, his father and son again, it's Larry and David, I should say, in order. They have done everything to ingratiate themselves with the Trump administration and Donald Trump. That has not eased anyone's concerns. Of course, you know what has gone on at CBS News and 60 Minutes with Barry Weiss running it, with major upheaval and revolt at 60 Minutes. So, you know, I think there's a lot of fear and trembling, especially at CNN. And we know that Trump has not liked CNN in the past and has made it clear. I mean, Pete Hegseth, the defense secretary, actually said, I can't wait until the Ellisons take over CNN. So, you know, there is a great concern in Hollywood and beyond about the relationship between the Ellisons and Donald Trump. By the way, he's a part, I think, shareholder in TKO, which is the parent of UFC. So he doesn't have a huge position, but he does have a position there. This is all connected. Ari Emanuel at TKO, the Ellisons, Dana White, Donald Trump's close friend and head of the USC, who's practically looked like co-president yesterday, and Trump himself, of course.
2: Yeah. Well, so what does it mean for people at these various companies who are worried about their jobs? Should they be polishing their resumes, posting on LinkedIn? What do you think?
7: Yes, well, they're panic-stricken. Of course, this would give them, the Ellisons, a huge amount of power over what gets made in the movie business and the television business. You know, the Ellisons have committed that they will run the two studios side by side, that the film studios will each put out 15 movies a year, which I don't know that is actually, I mean, not just many people doubt that is A, true, or B, possible. So, of course, with all the debt, the staggering number of the debt on this transaction, people assume, even though the Ellisons are saying they can find other synergies or something, that there's just going to be staggering job losses.
2: Mm. And where in particular would it hit the hardest?
7: I can't say what their plans are. I can assure you they have been making them already, and they've been hard at work trying to figure out the integration of the two studios and the two companies. But you know, we know broadcast television is declining, so I'd be very nervous if I were there. And I also think, I think it's, people are just going to be terrified across the board. Mm-hmm. And again, there's that huge question of what happens with CNN. I know that they're terrified at CNN. Honestly, who knows?
2: Mm. So they and the Justice Department, the Ellisons and the Justice Department, have said that this is basically a good deal for consumers, that's what they were looking at, the lawyers at the Justice Department, the regulators, and they came down on the side that this will really, really benefit consumers because it will make Netflix less of a behemoth.
7: Compared to Netflix because they will be smaller. Whether that's a fair comparison or not will be discussed at length by various people, but you know, if you listen to Alvaro Bedoya on The Business, he said, you know, it just makes, if they're going to combine HBO Max and Paramount Plus, they will have tremendous power to raise prices. And they have already said they will combine those two services. So I think a lot of consumers would anticipate that they will raise prices because mm-hmm. they're running a company with a ton of debt and creating programming is very expensive.
2: If you had to bet, maybe...
7: Don't make me.
2: Do you think this will go through? It seems almost inevitable.
7: I don't know. I know my colleagues at Puck believe it is inevitable. I have just kind of held my breath to see what happens. Europe is not a friend of Donald Trump at this time, or vice versa, I should say. And the state attorneys general, you know, they broke up the Live Nation after the feds walked away. So they have had some victories. So I'd say it's still an open question. I guess the betting odds will be that the Ellisons will succeed.
2: Kim Masters, host of The Business right here on KCRW and a partner at Puck News. Thank you.
7: My pleasure.
2: Coming up, the way the painter David Hockney saw Los Angeles.
8: If you count, as David does, that Hollywood is a place for making amazing pictures, it was also filled with what David would see as artists, picture makers.
2: David Hockney's sunny view of Los Angeles and how he influenced our own perceptions of our city. That's next on Press Play.
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4: Checking the docket for stories we are working on for tomorrow morning. The U.S. and Iran have reached a deal to reopen the Strait of Hormuz. Serious questions remain, though. The Iranian regime is still intact, and the country's nuclear future is uncertain. The latest on the U.S.-Iran deal, plus all the headline news of the day, tomorrow morning on the next morning edition from NPR News. 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
2: This is Press Play on 89.9 KCRW. I'm Madeline Brand. Artist David Hockney died last week. He was 88 years old. He grew up in the gritty industrial city of Bradford in the north of England. It rains a lot there. But his most well-known work is filled with Southern California light and color. A painting of a pool in the Hollywood Hills or a photo montage of the Pear Blossom Highway. He told KCRW back in 2016 that Los Angeles was the first city he ever painted.
11: I started painting the architecture, I started painting the palm trees, and started... When I first came to LA, I much preferred it to New York, and I preferred the horizontal, because I'm a bit claustrophobic, I think.
2: When David Hockney came to LA in the 1960s, his famous swimming pool paintings made us see the world differently and made us really see Los Angeles, writer Lawrence Weschler told us in 2016.
12: I grew up in LA, and for an awful lot of people all over the world, but especially in LA, he taught us how to look at things in LA, apartment buildings, street signs, swimming pools, that have become absolutely emblematic, iconic of LA, but he was the one who saw them and saw them clear for us, things that have been invisible to us beforehand as something to think about.
2: We're going to listen back now to my 2016 interview with Randall Wright, the director of a documentary about Hockney called Simply Hockney. Well, Hockney seems to be the epitome of the English artist who comes here, discovers Los Angeles, but many of them, like Evelyn Waugh, for example, who came here, seemed to have a bit of a jaundiced critical eye about Los Angeles, but he didn't. He seems to love it honestly and entirely. What did he discover when he came here in 1964?
8: I think he was looking for a Shangri-La, a place that had all the things that were missing. There was no one to tell David what to do in Los Angeles. He'd grown up in sort of enlightened, but still working class and relatively tough kind of place, industrial place, as you say. And art then was grey, brown. It was about quite strict traditional subjects. It was fantastic for David in one sense because he learned to draw. But he was attracted to the artist's life, to Bohemia, and all those things weren't there in Bradford. They were a little bit more there in London. But then there was another form of restriction, really. There was a restriction on the way in which he could express himself as a gay man. And of course, if you count, as David does, that Hollywood is a place for making amazing pictures, it was also filled with what David would see as artists, picture makers. So he was just thrilled by it. It was hot. It was colourful. It was full of talented people. It was unconquered as a sort of artistic sort of milieu. And, you know, it was everything he was looking for.
2: Yeah. Well, he said, I lived in Bohemia and Bohemia is a tolerant place. He was talking about Los Angeles?
8: I think he's talking about an attitude of mind. It's this thing of control. He sees the world as a place that's become full of bossy people. He designed a badge that said, end bossiness soon. I think Los Angeles has a different kind of sense of an openness and freedom to perhaps London. London, you could still argue, is written with class. But California for David is now affected very much by political correctness. You know, he'd like to be able to smoke in a few more places than he's allowed to. So
2: He's sort of unrepentant about smoking. He's a staunch defender of it, in fact. And, you know, this doesn't seem to be tolerated very well here in Los Angeles.
8: But it's not so much that he's encouraging people to smoke. What he's saying, I would say, is to accept people who live in different kinds of ways. I mean, in the UK, we used to have this place where you went to be unhealthy, which was called a pub, and you smoked there and you drank there. And in a way, everybody, you know, perhaps people with problems were visible in society. Now, as in California, we've stepped into a world where we're constantly looking after people's health. And a lot of people are retreating to their flats, to their, you know, to their apartments, where they might, you know, take drugs or whatever, and they're no longer on view. So David's talking about tolerance and openness as much as a sort of campaign to try and make everyone into a smoker.
2: Now, he says, David Hockney says, he's really interested in looking at things carefully. He says he paints the same people over and over again to really understand them. And the reputation, at least, or the cliche here in L.A., is that it is all about surface. And I think he explores that in his pool paintings, surface and what that means visually. But the cliche being that L.A. doesn't really look at things too deeply. How did he reconcile that, these two ideas?
8: If you look at the painting, A Bigger Splash, I think you can find out a great deal about this, because it is about, as you like, the broken surface. The splashes are the displaced water. It's a sort of figurative painting. It's the water displaced by a body. But the body's under the water, and the body's never going to come to the surface. So you see something very exciting and almost sort of comic and very sexual, and it's something entertaining and something sort of hedonistic. But you're also very strongly aware of the detachment, you know, the difficulty of making contact with someone. And so I think David plays brilliantly with this idea of surface, because he's using it to point out both the beauty of things and the intangibility of that beauty and the difficulty of actually reaching it. David's looking for love. He's not necessarily always finding it.
2: He's looking for love where and from whom?
8: I think David's looking for love in another person. As straightforward as he seems, a lot of people would say he was, he's someone who's entertaining and paints pretty pictures. But I think in looking very intensely at something and revealing the beauty of something, I think he's trying to discover where the beauty is. And I think he's sometimes finding it and sometimes not finding it. He's that generation who very much grew up with the awareness of everything that was, all the atrocities of the Second World War. He was a very early member of CND. He's very, very aware of the evil that people can do. He reads a lot about the Second World War. What he's trying to draw our attention to is the potential in things for creativity, to actually become aware of what's around us and what the potential in things is around us.
2: That's interesting that he is steeped in the history of World War II. And as you say, he's interested in nuclear disarmament. And yet his paintings and his photography seem to be apolitical or not interested in politics or a political comment per se.
8: But what could be more political than trying to change the way we see? His amazing films, which are, as you say, at some level they are a simple delight, but David's also pointing out that the single screen, the screen we spend most of our lives looking at, is locked into a single perspective. It's a fragment of reality. It's not all that's there to be seen. So he's actually, you could argue he's attacking a convention. And he's also saying something about how the artist who was displaced from the center of culture by photography, by cameras, by Hollywood, you could argue, by the success of films, that artist who was displaced from the center can find a way back to the center by using all that technology and finding ways of being able to use it sensitively.
2: Yeah, so he is controlling what you see, but he's giving you many different options.
8: Yes. He's offering you a different sense of time and space.
2: He is still really interested in new technology. And I'm thinking about his drawings on the iPad and these videos that you're talking about. How does he view technology?
8: He's incredibly alert to the potential in things. The way it allows him to represent something, a new technique, is very attractive to David. And I would guess, I don't know if you agree with this, but I would guess the reason is he has such extraordinary facility that he's attracted to things that are more difficult to use and, in a sense, force him to continue to discover new ways of representing. So he's very, very interested in new technology and has used it a lot. But the key point is that what he wants is to use it with his heart. He wants to engage his heart in the use of this technology. He would talk a lot about drawing. Drawing is incredibly important because, unlike photography, when you hold a pencil and you touch the paper, you're not just reflecting exactly what you see, but you're also reflecting what you feel as well. So the picture becomes a unique record of your human response to something. So it all starts with that.
2: You obviously spent a lot of time with him. He seems really charming on screen. Is he, in person, as charming as he seems in your movie?
8: He is. He's a really, really lovely man. He's a very, very strong man. He's a very tough person. He's survived a great deal. He found a way of becoming himself, really against the odds, of ignoring prejudice about his sexuality, going his own way, despite the art world, in a sense, turning in a different direction, going more towards abstraction, minimalism, conceptual art. David stuck with representation. He has homes in London and in LA, and he's still searching. And what that means is he's still acknowledging his own need to find something out. And in that way, I think he's really an extraordinary person. He's fully alive, and he's living in the moment, which is what we all, how we should all be living.
2: And so he still splits his time between England and Los Angeles. Does he feel at home more in one or the other?
8: David has lives in phases. I think he becomes his art project. And he's so thrilled by what he's discovering in whatever his art project is. If it's happening in LA, then I think LA is absolutely where he needs to be. When a project comes to an end, I think he... It's a very clever situation, and lucky situation to be in. He can shift location. He can move somewhere else where he's open to other influences and other ideas.
2: So he says that he's going to give away many of his paintings after he dies to LACMA and to the Tate. So again,
8: yes,
2: that seems to be an indication that he views both London and Los Angeles as his home.
8: Yes, he's very English in LA, and he's quite American when he's in the UK. He doesn't want anyone defining who he is or where he is. And if you were to strongly suggest to him he was one thing, he would almost certainly consider doing the other. He's a contrarian. He's beyond any form of kind of simple categorization.
2: That's filmmaker Randall Wright. I spoke with him back in 2016 about his documentary. It's called Hockney. David Hockney died last week. He was 88 years old. Coming up, another towering artist, Miles Davis. He would have been 100 years old this year. We'll talk about him with his nephew, who also worked alongside him as a drummer in his band. That conversation is next on Press Play.
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2: 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I'm Madeline Brand. Miles Davis on Blue in Green from the 1959 album Kind of Blue. Kind of Blue is one of the best-selling jazz albums of all time. It revolutionized the genre by moving it to a more melodic form. Miles Davis was a pioneer at the vanguard of every major stylistic movement in jazz for 50 years, from cool jazz to fusion.

0: That's his famous plugged in bitches brew. In 1975, Miles Davis took a 5-year hiatus until a young group of musicians in Chicago inspired his comeback. One of those musicians was his nephew, Vince Wilburn Jr., played with Miles from 1980 to 1986, his fusion years, and he now co-manages his uncle's estate. We're going to talk with him now to honor what would have been Miles' 100th birthday this year. Vince, welcome to Press Play.
1: How are you? Great. Glad to be here.
0: Happy birthday to Miles.
1: Happy, but we call him Chief, the Chief.
0: The Chief. Did you call him Uncle Miles?
1: I called him Unc. He called me Neff. And we all called him the Chief in the band.
0: Gotcha. You never called him Miles or Mr. Davis or
1: No. Okay. One time I called him Miles, he said, Miles. He started laughing. I said, hey, Miles. He said, Miles.
0: So I want to play the last album he released before his 5-year break. I want to play a track from Agartha, I think I'm pronouncing it correctly. A live album recorded in Japan in 1975, and it was an epic one. It really divided his fans. And we'll talk about it after I play this track. It's called Maisha.
1: Oh, that's, oof. Yeah, I got to talk to you about that.
0: Okay, good.

0: Okay, Vince, what do you think of this track, this album, and why is it so controversial?
1: It was like jungle tribal funk, you know.
0: Did you like it?
1: I loved it. Did I like it?
0: You loved it.
1: You can't tell by my voice. He played a lot of organ and trumpet. So that's him actually playing organ on there, a Yamaha organ.
0: Oh, I didn't know he played the organ.
1: Oh, yeah, keep the piano. He played piano.
0: Yeah.
1: No, but it was mind-blowing.
0: So why was this album, though? You loved it, as you say, but why did some people did not like it at all. They found it impenetrable and kind of a mess. But so why was it so divisive?
1: Because it was Miles. We talk about a double Gemini. So when it was time for him to change, he changed. And he was influenced by what was happening at the time, you know, and moving forward. So, you know, he was in the Sly and James Brown and Jimi Hendrix, the band the Gypsies, around this time. Mm-hmm. And this is what was happening.
0: Was he still playing with his back to the audience then?
1: Yeah, but see, that was because he liked the interaction of what was happening on stage. Not, you know, it's like a conductor in an orchestra.
0: Yeah.
1: And he liked to go over and talk, you know, have conversations with the musicians. You know, it was a closeness.
0: But some people thought that he was being offensive to the audience, like turning his back on them.
1: No. People didn't understand him, you know. Mm-hmm. He was misunderstood. He wasn't the Prince of Darkness, you know.
0: Yeah.
1: He just loved and cared about the music.
0: Right. So he took a 5-year break, though, after that, from recording and playing shows. Why did he do that? What was he going through at that time?
1: Well, he said he didn't have anything to say, you know, in that period when he didn't play. So he used to call my parents' house, and I had a band in Chicago. And back then they had these long coil cords in the kitchen, and the phone would reach down to the basement of my parents' house in Chicago, and he'd have my mom put the phone down. He'd listen to us rehearse, and then he would critique us. Mm-hmm. And so after every rehearsal, 2 hours, he would, you know, we'd finish, and then we'd pass the phone to each musician. He'd tell us to work on this. Vince, try this tomorrow night. Daryl, do this. Or whoever was playing bass, you know, Felton, try this. And this went on for about 3 or 4 weeks. And then one day after rehearsal, after he critiqued this, he said, you guys want to make a record? And they flew us to New York to make The Man with the Horn.
0: So you formed this album with Miles Davis, your uncle, Chief. Mm-hmm. Were you intimidated?
1: No, we were ready. You don't have time for intimidation. You have to be either you have to be ready or you don't do the gig. You can't make the gig. They flew us to New York. We recorded at the famous 30th Street Studio in New York, where all those beautiful records were made. Mm-hmm. And Gil Evans used to come by and just chill out in the corner and listen to us.
0: Wow,
1: and we were just like,
0: cool.
1: You know, limousines and room service. We were like, this is the rock star treatment, you know.
0: Oh, yeah. Well, let's hear the title track from The Man with the Horn by Miles Davis, featuring my guest, his nephew, Vince Wilburn Jr.

0: So what was different about this sound from what he was doing before the hiatus?
1: Well, I mean, it was something, you know, it was always progressive, mm-hmm. but he wanted to be on the radio. So Randy Hall, my kindergarten childhood friend, and Robert Irving, the piano player, composed a song called The Man with the Horn. He wanted Randy to sing it. And that he played on top of that. We recorded like 25 songs. And at that moment in time, he specifically asked us to give him a song that could be played on the radio.
0: Hmm. And was it?
1: Oh, yeah.
0: Great. Let's hear some more music. This is from another album called Aura that was put out in 1985, I believe. Each track named after a color. Here is a track called Violet.

0: And Vince, that's you on the drums there. Tell me more about the experience of working with him. What was it like recording? What was it like performing with him?
1: Well, you know, it was like everything happens like fast, you know, and you have to be on your toes. And in the studio, the tape continuously ran. So you can't do that now with, you know, it's too costly. Because he always said there was a song inside of a song. And so he would listen to all the dailies, you know, songs we were working on in the studio, and he'd pick out what he liked and what he didn't like. Now, live, he recorded every concert. So, again, he listened to all the concerts. He listened at the end of the evening back in the hotel, and he would call each of us up to his suite, and he'd have dinner for us. And he, you know, talk about what we were going to do the next night. So it was constant motion and always thinking about the music. You know, and then you could stay and have dinner if you played. Great.
0: What if you didn't? You didn't get any
1: if
0: dinner?
1: If you didn't, he'd send you back to your room.
0: Would he change the set list in the middle of a concert, of a show, a live
1: he
0: show?
1: Was, you had to be on your toes. It could happen. He had the... uncanny knack of feeling out the audience.
0: Mm-hmm. How would you know if what the next track would be if he changed it? How would he signal?
1: Because he would call it. He would call it out. You know, like before the show, he would say, "We might try to do this. We might work this in." You know, he would like do it spontaneously on the gig.
0: Yeah.
1: You know, but you just had to be ready.
0: I've read that he didn't want to really think about or even listen to his old music. Like
1: it wasn't in the house.
0: Yeah. Like no kind of blue, no sketches of Spain.
1: No sketches of Spain, no kind of blue, no. No miles ahead, no elevators to the gallow.
0: Why was that? Do you know why?
1: Because I would imagine he just wanted to, you know, look forward and evolve. We were in a Nice, somewhere in the south of France, somewhere, and we were in the car going to the airport. And we had Walkmans back then. But he could hear in my headphones what I was listening to. And I was listening to the second quintet with Herbie and Wayne and Ron and Tony.

0: KCRW sponsors include Netflix presenting Beef from creator Lee Sung-jin. The latest installment of the Emmy-winning series stars Oscar Isaac, Carey Mulligan, Charles Melton, and Kaylee Spaney. Esquire raves, it's hands down the best TV show of the year. Emmy eligible.
1: Yeah.
2: So how did you get into jazz?
1: I got into music through him because he hated the word jazz. He called it social music. Uh-huh. And believe it or not, he would send me records like James Brown, The Big Payback, Sly and the Family Stone, In Time, Otis Redding, the immortal Otis Redding, Jimi Hendrix, The Band of Gypsy Soul. You know, he encouraged me to listen to all types of music, you know, not just what they call jazz. So I just got into music just because I was too young when I was 5 or 6 to understand who my uncle was. You know, it's a genius, but I was drawn to the album covers. You know, I was a kid, you know. Mm-hmm. But I would sit in the basement in my parents' house and just listen to this music and have my drums right there. And I was just like mesmerized, you know.
2: Would you listen to his music?
1: Oh, yeah.
2: So you're a little kid listening to Kind of Blue?
1: Oh, yeah, yeah, yeah. And see, when my parents had parties, they'd play Miles, too, you know.
2: Yeah.
1: And my dad's friends, when he would have his get-togethers with his boys, they would get into arguments about the electric Miles and the acoustic Miles, you know. And my dad was like, look, this is my house. I'm going to play what I want to play. And he loved it all, you know.
2: So a lot of people who love jazz and love Miles really think that his earlier albums are his best work, and they think this fusion era, the music in the 80s was not as good. What do you want people to understand about that period?
1: That, you know, if you start off one way in your career, don't you want to change? You don't want to wear the same clothes you wore 40, 50 years ago, you know? Mm-hmm. And Miles was a double Gemini, Uncle Miles, the chief. So if you knew him, you knew he wasn't going to play Stella by Starlight in 1980, 1990, you know?
2: Yeah.
1: It just wasn't gonna happen. If you don't have an open mind and if you don't like try to understand a composer or an artist, then you don't have a clue. It's easy to critique or say, well, we don't like that because this is, you know? But thank God for Miles Davis because he changed the course of music 4 or 5 times.
2: Yeah. For sure.
1: That's what makes it progressive, you know?
2: Yeah.
1: To be creative is why we do what we do,
2: yeah.
1: You know? And if you can't be creative and you can't change and you can't take direction, different directions, then why are you in the industry? Why do you do what you do?
2: So for you, you like this period as much as the early period.
1: I love everything my uncle ever played. Huh. As he, you know, because you know what? If you look and listen to him, Madeline, mm-hmm. everything has, it's like, it doesn't, it's all relative to his heart, to his mm-hmm. soul, you know? It's all lyrical. If you listen to Maisha, if you listen to Agartha, if you listen to Kind of Blue, if you listen to Sketches of Spain, Miles Ahead, You're Under Arrest, Aura, you know, it's all Miles. It's just that sound. No one has that sound. When you hear a few notes of Miles, you know who it is right away. Oh, that's Miles.
2: Yeah, yeah, for sure.
1: What musician has played with Charlie Parker and Prince? Miles Davis.
2: So he died at the age of 65, really young, in 1991, here in Santa Monica. How do you remember him, not as a jazz legend, but just as your uncle? Like when you think of him as Uncle Miles.
1: He had a sense of humor, and he was, if you were in his circle, you know, like the family or his close friends, you know, it was love, you know. Now, I don't want to say he was shy, but he was guarded, mm-hmm. you know, and a quick sense of humor.
2: Do you remember you the know? Jokes he would tell you?
1: Well, you know, some we can't say on the air.
2: Right.
1: I remember, I think Marcus told a story of Daryl Jones' bassist that, you know, they were on the stage and they were playing and Uncle Miles kind of, you know,

0: eased on over to Marcus. And Marcus thought he was going to tell him something like, you played the wrong bass line, or you're playing, you know, what are you doing, or something like that. So Uncle Miles whispers in Marcus's ear. He says, Marcus, how do you like my shoes? On stage in front of thousands of people, you know. And you know, he had a way of disarming you,
1: yeah,
0: to just make you, you know, to have you relax. You know?
1: Yeah.
0: It was amazing.
1: Well, thank you so much for coming on the show today and remembering your uncle with us.
0: Thank you for having me. Happy birthday, Chief.
1: Happy birthday, Chief. Vince Wilburn Jr., musician and nephew of the late Miles Davis. He would have turned 100 this year.

0: And that'll do it for us today on Press Play. Thanks for listening. I'm Madeline Brand. I'll be back with you again tomorrow.
1: This is Santa Monica, Los Angeles. 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

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We're going to get right into it, kicking it off with one from DJ Harrison titled Stay Ready featuring Yaya Bay. 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Let's go.

This one is for Dilla, for Detroit, for Limerick, and for photographer Professor B Plus, who is celebrating a birthday today. Happy birthday, Pleasel. This is Untitled Fantastic, the Foins to Fecal remix. Let's go. It's 89.9 KCRW.

0: You are tuned in to 89.9 KCRW. My name is Wildflower. Happy to be here together to kick off the week. This set may have teleported you to Jamaica, somewhere tropical. It was definitely smooth and vibey in honor of this giveaway that we have going on. It is for KCRW's festival with Ziggy Marley and Burning Spear at the Hollywood Bowl on Sunday, June 21st. We have 5 pairs of tickets. So if that set didn't get you in the mood for some reggae, for some good vibes on Sunday, I don't know. If you haven't won anything from us in the past 90 days, you are eligible. 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Tickets are non-transferable. Just download that app. It is a beautiful evening. I believe it's in the 24th year Reggae Fest at the Hollywood Bowl. That's huge. It is magical. People go every single year. Some of them for 24 years straight. People have gotten engaged there. People have experienced memorials there. It's definitely an extremely special time in Los Angeles. So if you have not won anything from us in the past 90 days, you're eligible. Download or update that app and enter at the win tab at the bottom of the screen. That is for this Sunday, June 21st, KCRW Festival with Ziggy Marley and Burning Spear. We went back to 1974 with Rockin' Time by the legendary Burning Spear, and we jump forward to 1988 with The Vibe Is Right, one of my favorites by Barrington Levy. This is from SP on My 303 by the one and only DJ Nuts. This is off of the Keep in Time remixes. DJ Nuts is a Brazilian DJ and record collector. He's based out of Sao Paulo, Brazil, and has one of the most extensive Brazilian music collections I've ever seen in my life. He'll be playing in Los Angeles this Friday, June 19th, along with Carol at 2220 Arts and Archives for Brian Cross, a.k.a. B+, professor, legendary photographer. It's his birthday. It's going down this Friday. And DJ Nuts and Carol will be swinging by the studio and sharing a few records with me during the 9 p.m. hour on Wildflower Wednesdays. That's happening in a few days. That's June 17th. And you can catch me every Wednesday, 8 p.m. to 10 p.m. Pacific. So, you want to get outside? Well, get in at the Greek. 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It's one of the prettiest venues in the city. I love the Greek. I love the vibration. It just seems so intimate, you know? 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

It is 89.9 KCRW, Hermanos Gutierrez with Canto Andino. That is off of the album Los Ojos del Condor. Nick Hakim before this with a new tune titled I Can See. Cocteau Twins with Pitch the Baby in the set. That is off of the album Heaven or Las Vegas. We heard Moonchild with Ride the Wave and Love Spells at the top of the set with a new one titled Keep It to Yourself, followed by another new offering by the Magical Twins, Ibei. And KCRW's Summer Nights is on. 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And coming up, we have music from Bjork, Bonobo, some Portishead, and a new one from Mike D5D, and much, much more. My name is Wildflower, exploring new and classic tunes from all over the globe. 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

0: 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A young woman's hilariously confessional voicemails to her late sister are unknowingly redirected to a stranger who falls in love from afar. Voicemails for Isabel is only on Netflix, June 19th.
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This one's titled Toy Box from the Glory Box EP. 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

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The latest installment of the Emmy-winning series stars Oscar Isaac, Carey Mulligan, Charles Melton, and Kaylee Spaney. Esquire raves, it's hands down the best TV show of the year. 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

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Onra with a new tune that's given some 90s vibes. This one's titled Lap of Luxury. And speaking of the 90s, you gotta look back to look forward. You gotta dive into the past at the Sam Sanders Show Live, the ultimate 90s nostalgia bracket. Sam and his panel of pop culture obsessives are battling iconic pieces of 90s culture in a live, no holds barred nostalgia showdown at Dynasty Typewriter. So, which 90s obsession will take the top spot? 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No time machine required. It'll happen magically on its own. You'll get teleported, I promise. 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And speaking of the 90s, we're just going to keep getting into it. KCRW is hosting a special summer nights celebrating the 90s. It's part of the fashion exhibit that's going down at FITM, 90s fashion. And our very own Olive Kimoto and John Tejada will be spinning some tunes. Summer nights are live. They're going down, and it is a magical time of the year. We heard back-to-back new sounds, Me and You by Bonobo, and new Mike D5D titled True Colors. Bjork at the top with Venus as a Boy off of the album debut released in 1993. We stayed in the 90s with Portishead and the tune titled Toy Box. It is an alternate version of the song Glory Box. It's off of the Glory Box EP, and it was released in 1995. I purchased my ticket of this at a record shop in Amsterdam in the early 2000s.

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0: You are tuned in to Evening Music on 89.9 KCRW, serving up mindfully curated music every morning and evening. You already know we dig deep and we listen attentively and we find magic, like this one, titled Las Esferas. The group is Rizzo Magic. I've really been digging this tune. I've had it on repeat for a while. Before this, a new song titled Maraviglia. It's a title track off of the sixth album by Italian percussionist and producer Gabriel Pozzo. It celebrates collective musicianship through a vibrant groove-driven sounds. It's inspired by the late 70s, Italian disco, global rhythm traditions. And the record blends Mediterranean warmth, Afro-Caribbean percussion, and jazz. It's recorded live to tape in an analog studio in southern Italy with Rhodes, Yes Please, B3, Hammond organ, Yes Please, thank you, and a full brass section. The album delivers an organic, joyful sound built for deep listening and global dance floors. It is a jam. Gabriel Pozzo. This is 89.9 KCRW. Thank you so much for joining us. Coming up, we have new music from one of my favorites, Baby Rose, and my guys, Ezra Collective out of London, Kalila, as well as Aja Monet giving us a live version of Working Class Musicians. I gotta ask, how do you listen to KCRW? 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I get to listen to my fellow DJs' playlists. I get to listen to Novena. If I'm on a run and I didn't get to listen live, I get to listen back to J-Rock, to Tyler Boogie Boudreaux, to Francesca Harding. 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

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Toiled by a tired heart, resting between the swinging rounds of rhythms. 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Trolling a kit on the subway in the snow. The keys player's fingers homesick for cityscapes. Maraca wrists, clap stack, duct taped instruments. The message as the medium. Everything is practice for stopping bullets, blossoming heartbeats, freedom music. While the Republicans and the Democrazies argue the complexion of money, we float between classes and corners, from caviar to canned beans. E minor is a relative of G major. They family. In soundcheck, we split the difference. Just a tad of reverb, EQ the wedge. Living upright in the basement, a backwards world, music that wrinkles time. Reporting live from the poet's eye. Hand-me-down sounds found by an ear to the underground. Shedding off-the-cuff poems on napkins using hotel pens. A language in my mouth, juggling rotten wisdom teeth. Fluorescent folk singing the scab of running scales. A sore throat at the merch table. Selling seashells that carry the sound of slave ships docked by the seashore. When your address is your suitcase, the only religion is the show must go on. I want my bread

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This is Energy Flow live on KCRW on March 15th, year 2000. And this set featured another live session here at KCRW HQ, surrealist poet Aja Monet live with working class musicians. We heard new music from Baby Rose, Ezra Collective, Kalayla, as well as James Blake, who just performed masterfully at The Greek. Mama's Gun in the set with Joy. Mama's Gun will also be playing at KCRW HQ very soon, so stay tuned for those live sessions. Thank you so much for spending your day with 89.9 KCRW, an essential part of your LA life, with news headlines every hour and eclectic music every morning and evening, only on 89.9 KCRW and on the new and improved KCRW app. My name is Wildflower, with you Wednesdays and sometimes on Mondays from 8 p.m. to 10 p.m. Pacific. And coming up, we have some new music from Jack White, Tapperzuki, which I have really been digging, as well as today's top tune curated by the one and only Ariana Morgenstern. 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

Jack White with a new one titled Dollar Bill to get you ready for some Henry Rollins. And this here is Caroline Rose with Yip Yip Now. It is today's top tune. 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

0: Fanatic, welcome. My name is Henry Rollins. I am your voice of choice right here at 89.9 FM, KCRW. As always, I'm joined by my brother in Sonic Jihad, Engineer X and Engineer Amrock. Fanatic, we are the Mighty Three. We are the superstars of NPR. We are the Knights of the Friday Night, keeping the dream alive from 8 to 10 p.m., duty-bound and fanatically driven to bring you nothing but the very best 2 hours at a time. Fanatic, welcome, welcome, welcome to this, our show for June 12, 2026. Right now, let's go down to a place called Florida and hang out with the Cricket Frog.
1: Florida Cricket Frog produces this sound.

Fanatic, I bet you know that was Buzzcocks. The track was Lipstick from the Singles Going Steady compilation of their Great Sides for the United Artists label back in the last century. That record came out in 1978. It was a B-side, the A-side being Promises. Fanatic before Buzzcocks was Eddie Cochran doing Come On Everybody from the Best of Eddie Cochran. That was a side he cut in 1958. Fanatic before the great Eddie Cochran was Ramones doing Cretan Hop from Rocket to Russia, unleashed on the Sire Records label in 1977, and before that, of course, was Charles M. Bogart, the great and legendary herpetologist, taping some frogs he met down in Florida a long time ago. That in particular was the cricket frog. And right now, Fanatic continuals from their new album, Never Sleep. This track is called Title Goes Here.

0: Fnatic, Henry Rollins here. That was GT from beautiful Australia from their prehistoric Chrome record released in 2024 on the Nailbiter label. You heard the track Out Tonight. Before GT was Iggy Pop from his 1979 album on Arista called New Values. You heard New Values. Before Iggy Pop was Continuals from their new album Never Sleep. It's really, really good. You heard the track Title Goes Here. And now, Fnatic, hear this.
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2: 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And I'm called Deirdre O'Donoghue. I'm the one who puts it together.
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0: 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One, this show is now Encored Monday night, Pacific Standard Time on KCRW starting at 10 p.m. So an encore presentation. Thank you, KCRW. And another thing, Memo PST with the great Chris Shaw on vocals has a new album out on In the Red Records. Hello, Larry, if you're listening. It's called Eternal Actors. It is really, really good. I'm a huge fan of Chris Shaw. So right now, brand new music from Memo PST. From Eternal Actors, this track is called I Was a Fiend.

0: bit scary.
1: Fanatic, that was one of my favorite Devo B-sides. The track was called Turn Around. I believe the A-side it came off of was Whip It, released on the third album the band did for Warner Brothers in 1980 called Freedom of Choice. Fanatic before Devo was the Melvins from their Tres Cabrones record released in 2013. You heard the track Stump Farmer. Before the Melvins was new music by Memo PST. It's so cool. The new album is called Eternal Actress. You heard the track I Was a Fiend. Just came out on In the Red Records. Fanatic right now. Thank you to Fanatic Brandon, who has a very interesting job. He's a herpetologist and he works with very large, potentially extraordinarily dangerous crocodiles. So he is there for research. He's also tasked with a job that requires him, if he wants to be good on Tuesday, on Monday, it's mandatory that he doesn't get eaten. And so he sent me a heads up on this cool band called Schimmel Uber Berlin. So we're going to listen to a track from their record Eisenmund. The track right now is called Komm schon.

0: Fanatic, it's me, Henry Rollins, your voice of choice, my brother and son, Achi Hutt, engineer X and engineer Amra. Fanatic, we are the Mighty Three, we are the superstars of NPR, we are the Knights of the Friday Night, and that Fanatic was Seesaw. And that is spelled S-E-A-S-A-W. That would be Trevor Capman, our good pal and sonic ally, from his magnetophone record by Seesaw. You heard the track Needle. Before Seesaw was Paul Ngozi, who has the great Chrissy Zebby Tembo on drums on a lot of his records, I believe, from their album The Ghetto out of Zambia in 1977. I think it got reissued. That's how I got my copy. I think I was on tour somewhere. I saw it. With like, you know, remastered sticker, knowing how rare those Ngozi family records are and in really wrecked shape when you find an original. I snapped it up and I'm all the better for it. Anyway, From the Ghetto by Paul Ngozi, you heard the track Who Will Know. We've played that track on this show before, Fanatic. Before that was Schimmel Uber Berlin. Thank you, Fanatic Brandon, for not getting eaten so you can keep recommending bands to us. You heard the track Calm Schon from their album Eisenmund. And so Schimmel, I looked up, and it translates or transliterates into mold or mildew. So mold over Berlin. And Eisenmund, would that be one mind? Don't hold me to that. One world? Anyway, Fanatic, that's what you heard. And now, Fanatic, sit down, put your bite plate in, put your crash helmet on, and hear this.
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0: Fanatic. Several seconds later, we return. Fanatic, thank you so much for tuning into the show. Fanatic, just so you know, there are a lot of great records coming out this year. It is not for me to announce a record before a band or a label does, so I'm going to keep my trap shut. I will say that I've heard the future of 2026, and it's going to be really good. So get ready and get set for more cool music to come. As soon as I get the green light to unleash it, I will. Fanatic, let's go back to the year of 2011. Remember that cool band Young Prisms? We haven't played them for a while. From their album on the Canine label, and that's Canine with a K, called Friends for Now, this track is called I Don't Get Much.

0: What I'm saying to you really is that the training that you must have in discussion at your own level regarding the existence of God is far greater than everybody that's ringing you tonight.
1: I have to disagree. I don't have any training at all of that sort.

0: Last week, London Theatre Goers saw the opening of Neville Shunt's latest West End success, It All Happened on the 11:20 from Hainault to Red Hill. Via Horsham and Reigate, calling at Carshalton Beaches, Malmesbury, Tooting Bec and Croydon West. In this, as in his earlier nine plays, Shunt attempts to express the human condition in terms of British Rail. A report now from our own theatre critic, Gavin Millar.
1: Some people have made the mistake of seeing Shunt's work as a load of rubbish about railway timetables, but clever people like me who talk loudly in restaurants see this as a deliberate ambiguity, a plea for understanding in a mechanised ethos. The points are frozen, the beast is dead. What is the difference? What indeed is the point? The point is frozen, the beast is laid out of Paddington. The point is taken. If La Fontaine's elk would spurn Tom Jones, the engine must be our head, the dining car our esophagus, the guard's van our left lung, the cattle truck our shins, the first class compartment the piece of skin at the nape of the neck, and the level crossing an electric elk called Simon. The clarity is devastating, but where is the ambiguity? Over there, in a box. Shunt is saying the 8:15 from Gillingham, when in reality he means the 8:13 from Gillingham. The train is the same, only the time is altered. Ecce homo, ergo elk. La Fontaine knew its sister, and knew her bloody well. The point is taken, the beast is moulting, the fluff gets up your nose. The illusion is complete. It is reality, the reality is illusion, and the ambiguity is the only truth. But is the truth, as Hitchcock observes, in the box? No, there isn't room. The ambiguity has put on weight. The point is taken, the elk is dead, the beast stops at Swindon, Chabrol stops at nothing. I'm having treatment, and La Fontaine can get knotted.

Fanatic. That was Great Late Period Birthday Party. You heard the track Pleasure Avalanche, which features as an extra track on the Mutiny in Heaven Bad Seed EP CD. I think I'm right about that. Anyway, Fanatic before Birthday Party was Monty Python doing a track called Neville Shunt from their album Another Monty Python Record. And before that was Hanoi Rocks doing Fast Car from a compilation of their work released in 1992 called Lean on Me. And before that, dedicated to Eric J. Lawrence, was The Fall from their 1986 Beggar's Banquet album Bend Sinister. You heard the track Lucifer over at Lancashire. Before that, Young Prisms, I Don't Get Much from their album Friends for Now. Fanatic, we finished the hour with Lee Perry with Mouse on Mars from the new album that just came out, I believe, on Domino called Spatial No Problem. This track is called Economic Train.

KCRW sponsors include Netflix presenting Beef from creator Lee Sung-jin. The latest installment of the Emmy-winning series stars Oscar Isaac, Carey Mulligan, Charles Melton, and Kaylee Spaney. Esquire raves, it's hands down the best TV show of the year. Emmy eligible.

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My name is Henry Rollins, your voice of choice right here at 89.9 Superfine All the Time FM, KCRW. As always, I'm joined by my brother and son of Jihad, Engineer X and Engineer Amrock. Fanatic, we, the Mighty Three, the Super.

stars of NPR, the Knights of the Friday Night. We are here with you, another hour of great music ready to go. Phonetic. In 1995, the amazing Teen Beat label released a 4-CD box set in a really cool box called Wakefield. From Wakefield Volume 2, we're going to listen to a track by Air Miami called Airplane Rider. Phonetic, may I make a suggestion? Often now that the box set is really old, you pay too much. If you can find one at a price that does not offend, I recommend you get it. Because if you're a fan of the Teen Beat label, you will find a whole bunch of tracks on that 4-CD box set that are not on the regular releases of those bands. And that's why we are playing Air Miami doing Airplane Rider from that set right now.

Fanatic, my memory is pretty good, but not as good as it used to be. I have no memory if we ever listened to the band we just heard, Mach Pelican, and that would be M-A-C-H Pelican, ever before on the show. From their record from 1999 on the Shagpile label, Dance in Chicago, you heard the title track. They were a band from Melbourne. I have no idea what they're doing now, and I don't know if I have any more of their records except for that one. Before Mach Pelican was Fugazi, whoever they are, from the 13 Songs record. It came out in 1980-something, back before a little bit of playing, incarceration, a little bit of playing, litigation, and on and on. That was Fugazi doing a track called Burning. Before Fugazi was Air Miami doing Airplane Rider from the Wakefield box set, Volume 2. Fanatic, right now from beautiful Australia, brand new music from the Eddie Current Suppression Ring, from the new album In Light of Recent Events, which came out on the Suppression label, I believe it's their label, in 2026. This track is called Self-Sabotage.

0: Fanatic, Henry Rollins here, and that was a cool band from Australia called Hierophants, Hierophants, from their 2019 album Spitting Out Moonlight. You heard the track Positive Outcomes. When that record came out, or at least when we became aware of it, we played, I think, every track from it. I don't know if they've been active. I think I would have heard about it somehow. I'm a big fan. They're from Geelong, Australia, which is, I remember, was kind of like a rowdy suburb of Melbourne. I played there a few times. It's a rough audience, but eventually they loosened up a little after the beer had saturated properly. Before Hierophants, Fanatic was Misfits doing Some Kind of Hate from the Static Age collection. Before the Misfits was UK Subs for one of my favorite records of all time, Diminished Responsibility, unleashed in 1981. You heard the track Too Tired. Before that, brand new music from Eddie Current's Suppression Ring. How cool! Out of nowhere, they come out with that 7-inch and then bam, they follow up with the album In Light of Recent Events. Just came out this year on the Suppression label. Fanatic, you heard the track Self-Sabotage. And now, Fanatic, hear this.
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0: Fanatic, right now, it is time yet again for our Minute with Miriam. And that would be Miriam Linna, owner and operator of the Mighty Norton Records label, original drummer of The Cramps. Tonight we're going to listen to a track not on the Norton Records label, but someone that Miriam is a big fan of, and I am as well. We're going to listen to a great artist named Bobby Fuller from his band, The Bobby Fuller Four, from the Never To Be Forgotten Best Of compilation. This track is called Wolfman.

Fnatic, that was the Jesus and Mary Chain doing a track called The Living End from their amazing 1985 album Psycho Candy, an album I really wanted when it came out. I just didn't have the money, so I did the next best thing. I camped out at Deirdre O'Donohue's apartment near KCRW, and I made a cassette of it. Fnatic before the Jesus and Mary Chain was Heather the Jerk, who I'm such a fan of. You heard the track All I Know from the 2024 release Surreal Good Fun Exciting Tape. Fnatic before Heather the Jerk was the Bobby Fuller Four doing Wolfman from the Never To Be Forgotten compilation of his work. Fnatic of that was Our Minute with Miriam Lina. And right now, I just got this track from a young artist in the Washington, D.C. area named Piano. Yes, her name is Piano, like the piano you sit and play on. And she has a group, or it's maybe her. It's called Virg, V-I-R-G. And there's a record coming out later this year called Why Not Destroy This? And she sent me a track from it, which I really, really like. We're going to listen to it right now. This is Virg from this upcoming record, Why Not Destroy This? This track is called This World Is Yours.

0: Fanatic, it's me, Henry Rollins, your voice of choice, my brother and Sonic Jihad, Engineer X, and Engineer Amrock Fanatic. We are the Mighty Three. We are the superstars of the NPR. We are the Knights of the Friday Night. And that Fanatic was Drinking Boys and Girls Choir from their 2021 reissue on the Damnably label called Marriage License. It came out in 2021 on a different label. It came out more recently, reissued on the Damnably label, a great UK label. Fanatic, you heard Drinking Boys and Girls Choir from the Marriage License Records doing Limitless Night, which I do believe we have played on the show before the choir was Freak Jeans, a great band. Thank you, Fanatic Brandon, again, the man who doesn't get eaten for a living, for giving me the heads up on that cool band. From their 2021 record Power Station, you heard Electric House. Before Freak Jeans was No Peeling from Nottingham. From EP2 that just came out, you heard HGV Ted. Before No Peeling was Virg, V-I-R-G. Probably find Virg on the Bandcamp. You heard the track This World Is Yours from Why Not Destroy This. And Piano promised me she would send me the tracks as soon as they're mastered. The record was just getting mastered. And she'll give me the availability of when we can play more. And I cannot wait to hear more of that record. Fanatic, right now, a brief break for us, but we shall be right back.
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0: Fanatic, here we are yet again after the break. I hate to keep bringing up poor old Fanatic Brandon's name, but he sent me a list of cool bands to check out via Bandcamp, which is very, very easy to do. So, of course, I checked out all of them. And besides the band we listened to in the last hour, Mold Over Berlin, he turned me on to this band called The Ha Ha's and the Blah Blahs. And the name alone made me curious. So I went to the Bandcamp, I listened, I liked, I bought. So anyway, from the album of the same name, The Ha Ha's and the Blah Blahs, this track is called Frowning Rat and His Sad Destiny.

Fnatic, that was Chai Mounsing doing a track called Pea Cow Pea Orc, which transliterates into Ghosts Come and Go. From the Tie Beat A Go Go Volume 2 record before Chai Mounsing was Ron Dells. From their 1999 Teen Beat record The Fox, you heard It's Never Ending. Before Ron Dells was Romania, also on the Teen Beat label. From their 1995 album Remodel, you heard the track We're on the Radio. Before Romania, Fnatic was Jossie from beautiful Nashville, Tennessee. From Here Comes the Good Part, released in 2025 on the Alive Records label, a subsidiary of the Bump Records label in beautiful Burbank, California, you heard the track Bang Bang. And before that was the Ha Ha's and the Blah Blahs doing Frowning Rat and His Sad Destiny from the album of the same name. Thank you, Fnatic Brandon, for the hookup on that. And now, Fnatic, our last track for the night is the great Sonny Rollins from his 1965 album On Impulse, called On Impulse. We're going to listen to his version of On Green Dolphin Street. Thank you so much for tuning in, Fnatic. Hope you dug the show. On behalf of me, Henry Rollins, your voice of choice, my brother and son of Jihad, Engineer X and Engineer Amrock, we the Mighty Three, the superstars of NPR, the Knights of the Friday Night. We thank you so much for tuning in. Until next week, Fnatic, stay safe, stay healthy, and stay Fnatic.

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2: 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And I'm called Deirdre O'Donohue. 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
12: Hi, this is Doug Aiken, and this is part two of Lightscape on Air on KCRW. Lightscape is a multimedia artwork. It's a work that really uses music, sound, architecture, film, and it kind of merges it together to create a planet of different mediums that are all speaking to each other. Lightscape is a story about moving into the future. It's a story about us now, the landscape surrounding us, and what is next? Where are we going? How do we hold on to our identities? Lightscape for me is a very universal story. It's set in the West. It's set in everything from Death Valley to robotics factories to deep inner city. And the work is really kind of a kaleidoscope of different stories, different people's lives. And it intersects and it creates this kind of larger landscape. Lightscape had its world premiere at the Walt Disney Concert Hall in downtown Los Angeles on November 16th, 2024, with the Los Angeles Philharmonic and the Los Angeles Master Chorale. And after that, we

migrated the artwork to become an immersive installation at the Marciano Art Foundation. And this was a 7-screen piece. It was open to the public. It was up for about 6 months. One of the things that we wanted to do with the installation is we wanted to take it further. We wanted to have live activations inside it. And in a way, almost handing over Lightscape, the artwork that I had authored, to other dancers, choreographers, musicians, and allow them to just make it theirs. And this open door created some incredible encounters. Each week during the exhibition, a different live free performance would happen. And that for me was fantastic and was just a way of giving away the artwork to the people. Music is at the core of Lightscape, and that's why it's so important, I think, to really showcase the musicians that we've collaborated with in this project. And we were so, it was so amazing that so many musicians really kind of showed up and turned out and owned this project. And the collaboration was really however the musicians wanted it to be. I wanted to leave the door open. And, you know, I think that the best things come not when structure comes first, but when trust and dialogue and improvisation is there. And the criteria for artists and choreographers, musicians, it was really something where we wanted a diverse palette, but we also wanted music and sound that wasn't going to be too traditional, too song-based, like 3-minute, 30-second song with lyrics and hooks. Didn't really work for this. That wasn't really the opportunity that the project had. I think Lightscape had an opportunity to create soundscapes, to kind of open up music and sound and create broader, wider atmosphere. And you can hear that with the different activations, and it was very, very diverse. So I think that in a lot of ways, Lightscape was kind of a forum for newness and for the musicians and artists themselves to explore and create risks and create experimentation. On April 19th, we welcomed Julia Holter and Juliana Barwick to the Marciano Art Foundation to perform their original work inspired by Lightscape. This performance was very unusual. It was a collaboration across pollination between both of them. And they're both musicians that I revere. And to me, they're kind of icons of Los Angeles, of the West Coast. And one of the things I love about Julia and Juliana is they've each kind of created a almost a planetary system of their own kind of sound and music. It's so unique and separate. And I've seen and heard them both many times, but the idea of pairing them together was something that happened with Lightscape. And it was interesting, like being in the rehearsals with them, kind of hearing them talk about how they listened to each other's music and heard different elements of it. And what we did was we had this set, and halfway through the set, they just kind of merged into each other. And it was a really interesting kind of duet. And I think they have different colors, different temperatures to their music. It's diverse yet similar in some ways. And with these recordings, there's something magic in the air.

0: KSRW sponsors include Netflix, presenting Beef, from creator Lee Sung-jin. The latest installment of the Emmy-winning series stars Oscar Isaac, Carey Mulligan, Charles Melton, and Kaylee Spaney. Esquire raves, it's hands down the best TV show of the year. Emmy eligible.
1: The stage many times, but had never really collaborated. We met up and just kind of mapped things out, how we would collaborate with each other on our different pieces, and worked on our ideas of physical arrangement, knowing what the stage setup could be like.
2: We had a general idea to intermix our songs with field recording, so there was a kind of blend of noise and tone to work atmospherically with the film.
1: I remember bringing out some field recordings of Ocean and bringing an amp.
2: The form of our performance was somewhat simple. Juliana would play, we would overlap a bit, and then I would play. But amidst each of our performances, the other one of us was adjusting the mix of the field recordings on each of the amps and walking around space. Juliana sang her songs a synth and loop for the first half, which was this really a magical bed of vocal layers. And I was walking around turning the field recordings on and off.
1: Julia brought out her old school speaker and mic, the things that she used to use at the very beginning of her career.
2: Singing with Juliana was so fun. I hope we could do it more. And was really happy to be a part of this project in that beautiful space and this beautiful images.
1: It was just a wonderful experience being able to do all of those things for one project. I went back and saw Beck's and Cat Power's and Suzanne Gianni's score for Lightscape, and they were all so beautiful, so wonderful, and it was so interesting to see their different versions. So thanks for having us, Doug.
3: 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This is Doug Aiken, and I'd like to thank Los Angeles Philharmonic, LA Master Chorale, Marciano Art Foundation, the Getty, and all the incredible men and women who are part of this project. From art, architecture, film, dance and choreography, music, and everything else, this is for you.

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KCRW sponsors include Netflix presenting Beef from creator Lee Sung-jin. The latest installment of the Emmy-winning series stars Oscar Isaac, Carey Mulligan, Charles Melton, and Kaylee Spaney. Esquire raves, it's hands down the best TV show of the year. 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

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A young woman's hilariously confessional voicemails to her late sister are unknowingly redirected to a stranger who falls in love from afar. 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

0: KCRW sponsors include Netflix, presenting Voicemails for Isabel. A young woman's hilariously confessional voicemails to her late sister are unknowingly redirected to a stranger who falls in love from afar. Watch Voicemails for Isabel, only on Netflix June 19th.
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2: 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Yoko Ono has stepped out of John Lennon's shadow and into the SoCal sunlight with a new retrospective at the Broad. But can she outshine the AI art installation across the street? 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
1: 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It's an ultimate 90s nostalgia bracket, and it's going to be at the Dynasty Typewriter. It's a head-to-head battle through the decade's biggest cultural touchstones, and the audience helps decide the winner. Okay, so be there. That's going to be on Sunday, June 28th. Tickets are at kcrw.com/samlive. Hope to see you there.

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1: It's 6:42 and you're with 89.9 KCRW. I'm Danielle Chiriguayo. If you're headed to the beach in the next few days, you might want to stay out of the water to avoid dangerous riptides and high waves. The waves on the coast could hit up to 6 feet, and that's not as large as the waves that pummeled the coast last week and caused the deaths of 2 people. But the National Weather Service has enacted a coastal flood advisory for Southern California that's in effect until tomorrow morning. And the high surf is expected to linger around Orange County through Friday. Andy White from Newport Beach Fire Department told KCAL that they there saw a record amount of 20-foot waves last week and have had to conduct 100 rescues in the last few days.
2: We recommend that experts only go into the water to enjoy the surf. When the waves are this size, it's a better day to stay on the beach and spectate and let the experts enjoy the ocean.
1: Officials say that beachgoers and are telling them to stay off rocks and avoid parking in low-lying areas around the beach. And if you are caught in a riptide, experts say to swim along the shoreline until you are free of its pull. Meanwhile, Los Angeles has one of the deadest downtowns in the world, according to a new survey from an urban planning and consulting company. Gensler's annual ranking of the top 75 cities in the world slotted L.A. among the lowest for vibrancy. That ranking is based on walkability and businesses, downtown's role as an entertainment hub, as well as the time that visitors spend there and how residents ranked it. This comes as downtown L.A. has seen a dramatic uptick in businesses closing or leaving the neighborhood since the pandemic. This is KCRW News.
3: 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In this limited series, a seemingly perfect family's world is shattered when their young son goes missing. All Her Fault is Emmy Awards eligible, streaming now on Peacock.
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0: This is Morning Edition from NPR News. I'm Amy Martinez.
6: And I'm Layla Faldin. Drought is prompting some extraordinary actions along the Colorado River. 3 states, led by California, are volunteering to draw less from the river this summer. Dry conditions affect people's livelihoods, from farmers to rafting companies that take tourists down the Colorado. Chris Clements with member station KNAU reports.
7: Under sandstone cliffs the color of campfire embers, river guide Lyra Thevenin, among a crowd of clients, loads her black and white raft to the gills with neon blue dry bags and coolers.
8: This is the first year that I'm officially guiding.
7: She's at Lee's Ferry, the starting point for river trips down the Grand Canyon. There's a tinge of anxiety mixed in with the spray-on sunscreen and passengers milling about on shore.
8: I've been going on trips for a long time.
7: The river level is low, about 10,000 cubic feet per second. It's among the lowest seen here since the average level in 1964. Fred Thevenin, her dad, owns Arizona Raft Adventures.
9: The water's lower and bookings are down.
7: Down by about 25%, he says, but it's unclear exactly what's causing the shift. The future worries Mark Streeter, a boatman for a different company, Grand Canyon Expeditions. He thinks lower water levels in the Colorado could one day really squeeze businesses like his.
10: The question for me, I'm 7 years into my career, what happens when it's 1,000 or 2,000 cubic feet per second lower as an average? What happens then?
7: But right now, he's got to put those big questions aside to rig boats. commercial guides take about 22,000 people a year down the Colorado through the Grand Canyon, generating about $46 million in revenue. Trips typically take a week or more and are considered a crown jewel of whitewater and scenic adventure. At his headquarters in Flagstaff, an outfitter who supplies boats for people who go without guides is also worried.
11: My name is Scott Davis, and I'm one of the owners of Seba Adventures here in Flagstaff, Arizona.
7: Davis thinks that if the river gets low enough in the years to come, it wouldn't just damage the recreation economy. More people could get hurt on the river, too.
11: It becomes incredibly dangerous, and it becomes incredibly violent.
7: And getting injured people out of the Grand Canyon is difficult. Lower water also makes it harder for some larger motorboats to navigate.
11: For the boatmen, it's incredibly difficult and challenging.
7: In spite of everything, Davis is optimistic.
11: I have a lot of confidence in, you know, the various commercial outfitters, private trip outfitters being able to adapt. But it will change. It will change the dynamics of everything.
7: Back on the Colorado River, as blue-green water churns under the thrum of a motorboat, Dennis Smolt with Arizona Raft Adventures agrees Grand Canyon boaters are going to have to adapt.
12: Depending on what happens with the water situation, if it really does continue to drop and become more of what some people would consider to be dire, I hope that the way we change our operations is a better example for society at large.
7: Far above the river, the states that share it and the federal government are trying to come to a new agreement on how to do that, one that acknowledges the Colorado's new climate changed reality. For NPR News, I'm Chris Clements on the Colorado River.

0: KCRW sponsors include Paramount Plus, presenting The Madison from Taylor Sheridan, a story of resilience and transformation starring Michelle Pfeiffer and Kurt Russell. Emmy eligible in all drama series categories and available for voters on ParamountFYC.com.
1: The war in reopened the Strait of Hormuz, but the text of an agreement has not been published. Now, Iran's state-run news agency insists the first clause in the agreement says attacks on Lebanon must end. Israel has been attacking Iran's proxy militia Hezbollah in Lebanon. Israel's ambassador to the U.S., Michael Leiter, says the deal is only a memo of understanding.
2: It's not a deal. It's an MOU to discuss a deal. So we're encouraged by the fact that the president has been consistently unequivocal about preventing Iran from achieving a nuclear weapon. And we're very encouraged about that. We're less encouraged about the fact that it seems that Lebanon has been included in an agreement with Iran. And we think that that's unnecessary.
1: He spoke to NPR's Morning Edition. Stocks opened higher this morning amid signs of an ongoing slump in the housing market. NPR's Scott Horsley reports the Dow Jones Industrial Average rose about 280 points in early trading.
3: Home builders broke ground on almost 16% fewer homes in May than they did the month before. Most of that slowdown was in apartment construction. The drop in single-family starts was less than 2%. Building permits, which are seen as a guide to future construction, were down less than 1%. A survey by the National Association of Home Builders shows builders confidence remains weak. Rising mortgage rates are not helping with the housing slump. Yum! Brands is selling its Pizza Hut business for a total of $2.7 billion. The sale comes in two slices, one for Pizza Hut locations in China, the other for the rest of the world. Sales at Pizza Hut have lagged Yum!'s other brands, Taco Bell and KFC. Scott Horsley, NPR News, Washington.
1: FBI Director Kash Patel says his agency has disrupted a plot to attack a Sunday night event on the White House lawn. That's where President Trump welcomed thousands of fans to watch several UFC mixed martial arts bouts. The FBI director says multiple arrests have been made. It's another Election Day Tuesday. This brings another set of primary elections that'll tell how American voters are feeling about this moment of politics in their states. That includes a pair of important runoffs in Georgia. NPR Stephen Fowler has more.
4: Republican voters will decide their pick to take on incumbent Democrat John Ossoff in a high-profile general election, and they'll choose a nominee to replace outgoing Governor Brian Kemp. Over the weekend, President Trump endorsed Congressman Mike Collins for the Senate race instead of Kemp's preferred candidate, but both Trump and Kemp support the same pick in the governor's race. Also on the ballot today are runoffs in Alabama and open races in Oklahoma and D.C. Stephen Fowler, NPR News, Atlanta.
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5: This is 89.9 KCRW. I'm Danielle Chiriguaya. California state lawmakers passed a $350 billion budget late last night. And it's a spending plan that pushes back on a number of social service cuts Governor Gavin Newsom proposed last month. Lawmakers rejected his plan to raise monthly health care premiums for immigrants without legal status, as well as changes to Medicaid eligibility. J.C. Gabriel is a Democrat and the Assembly Budget Chair, and he says lawmakers face tough choices as the state faces a possible deficit in future years.
6: At the same time, we are also deeply centered in compassion and understanding that our state in many ways is under attack from a hostile federal administration, from folks who are intent on ripping away health care coverage.
5: Republicans opposed the spending plan, and the vote was largely ceremonial to meet the constitutional budget deadline yesterday. But lawmakers will continue negotiations with the governor before a final budget has to be signed into law by July 1st. Meanwhile, Governor Newsom says the FBI is investigating him and his wife and is accusing President Donald Trump of using the White House to attack his rivals. In a video posted yesterday, Newsom went as far as to say that he's being targeted because he's considering a run for president. Political consultant Mike Madrid, who's worked for both Republican and Democratic candidates, says that may be the case.
7: The one common thread we have found and seen from the dozens of investigations, prosecutions, and attacks is that he goes after the people that he feels are the biggest threats to him politically. So the answer is probably that he views him as a political obstacle to what he's trying to accomplish.
5: Madrid says Trump may also see political value in targeting

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1: And you're listening to 89.9 KCRW. I'm Danielle Chiriguayam with this local news update brought to you by Toyota Motor Sales. The Trump administration's immigration crackdown may have caused some sweeping damage to Southern California's car wash industry. Federal immigration agents frequently hit many of LA's open-air car washes last summer, rattling both employees and customers. And nearly 400 workers were detained from car washes in the last year. That's according to the labor advocacy nonprofit, the Clean Car Wash Worker Center. Flor Melendez is Clean's executive director.
2: Car washes are reducing operations or shutting down entirely, increase conversion toward automated and express hand car washes, a shrink workforce and reduce employment opportunities, a change in workforce demographics.
1: The LA Times says at least seven of the car washes hit in the region over the last year have closed, and others have had to cut back their workforce, reduce hours, and take on, in some cases, hundreds of thousands of dollars in debt to stay afloat. This is KCRW News.
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5: It's a lot less old man than it was before.
1: 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I'm Danielle Chiriguayam. One LA City Council member wants to change who's eligible to vote and allow non-citizens to cast a ballot in local elections. Councilmember Hugo Soto Martinez is hoping to get that proposal before voters this November as part of a package of reforms to the city charter, which is the rules behind how we operate the city and city government. LA City Councilmember Soto Martinez joins me now to talk about this new proposal. Councilmember, good morning.
6: Good morning, Danielle. Thank you so much for having me.
1: So let's get down to it. How would this work exactly? Who would be able to vote and in what elections?
6: You know, our current proposal simply says that we want to put in front of the voters so that they can grant us, the council, the power to do this in the future. And so many of the details, you know, who will be eligible, what mechanism do we prove that they've been residents of the city, how long should they be living in the city, things like that, we want to figure that out later. Simply right now, the charter doesn't even allow us to have that conversation. And so we hope that voters give us that power, should this all pass and get to the November choice for folks in November. And then all those other details, we will hash them out. We will bring in community members, stakeholders, different perspectives, and hopefully make the right decision at that point.
1: I mean, if this does pass in November, Angelinos say, yes, we want to see this. Who do you imagine would be eligible to vote?
6: Well, I think that, you know, folks who have been long-term residents of the city, folks that have, you know, have roots, have stakes, that contribute to society, pay their taxes, send their kids to school, you know, folks that we would want to have a decision over the city. I think they should be able to vote in school board elections and municipal elections. They contribute so much, they should have a say how their government is shaped and formed.
1: You mentioned school board elections. I know that in the Bay Area, San Francisco, Oakland, non-citizens are allowed, parents are allowed to vote in those jurisdictions. I have to ask, though, I mean, and I feel like this is probably the question at the top of anyone who's listening, you know, their mind, particularly now when California is under immense scrutiny over its elections process. Councilmember, why now? I mean, wouldn't this bring extra scrutiny to voting in L.A. or even allow more conspiracy theories to percolate?
6: I could certainly see the point that some folks are making. A lot of these sort of discussions were happening when this administration first came into office. And many folks said, you know, don't poke the bear, you know, don't grab attention. And that, you know, proved it simply didn't work. This administration is going to do what they want with us, regardless of what we do. And so I think in this moment, we just really have to say to ourselves, what are the values that we believe in, right? At the same time, they're gutting people's ability to vote and, you know, literally taking people off the rolls. We got to think about what does LA stand for? And so when they're trying to destroy democracy, we're trying to expand it. And moreover, I would say that residential voting is not a new thing to this country. Before 1930, many places had residential voting that allowed folks to have a voice. And so we want to expand democracy. We want to live with our values. And when we say LA is for everyone, we mean it.
1: What kind of reaction are you getting from your fellow council members? What kind of conversations are happening at City Hall?
6: You know, a lot of folks, you know, have similar backgrounds to myself. You know, many of them are immigrants or sons of immigrants. You know, and something I tell my colleagues is if this council were to be transported back in time, many of them would not be able to vote. The council is majority women. We know that women didn't have the right to vote until many years into the forming of this country. Many of them are people of color. Those folks were disenfranchised from the political process for many years. So, and I think that has resonated with my colleagues. I think they understand the importance of it. And like many of us here in Los Angeles, we know folks who are undocumented. They take care of our kids. You know, we see them when we go out and shop and we go eating and things like that. And so I think folks recognize that, you know, the folks are contributing to the society and they should have a voice.
1: LA City Councilmember Hugo Soto Martinez represents the 13th District. Councilmember, thank you so much.
6: No, thank you so much.
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9: How the health insurance industry is adapting to people dropping coverage. Marketplace Morning Report is supported by GEP, helping companies navigate global supply chain challenges through procurement and supply chain strategy services and its AI-native platform, GEP Quantum Intelligence. From Marketplace in Washington, I'm Kimberly Adams. More than a million people dropped their Affordable Care Act coverage this year after Congress let those enhanced pandemic-era subsidies expire. That number is likely to rise significantly as the year goes on because many people who did sign up for a plan haven't been paying their premiums. And so, also, for the first time in years, the number of insurers offering ACA plans has dropped as well. That's according to new analysis from the health policy nonprofit KFF. Marketplace's Samantha Fields has more.
10: After Congress and President Joe Biden approved the enhanced subsidies in 2021, the number of people with ACA insurance more than doubled in just 4 years. At the same time,
11: there was a dramatic increase in the number of insurers looking to offer health insurance.
10: Vivian Ho at Rice University says that's because there was a lot of money to be made. But now, with the enhanced subsidies gone, the opposite is happening. People are dropping out, and so are insurers.
11: One would expect in any market, if there's not as much profit to be made, there's going to be fewer suppliers of the service.
10: Your standard supply and demand. Cynthia Cox at KFF says the issue for companies like Aetna, which pulled out this year, and Cigna, which is leaving next year, isn't just the number of people dropping plans.
12: Insurers are also concerned that it's healthier people who are disproportionately dropping that coverage.
10: And sicker people are more expensive to insure. There are still plenty of companies offering marketplace plans.
12: Right now, I think most people are still going to have enough choice of insurers as long as we don't see a lot of further exits. But there might be more parts of the country that do only have one insurer or two insurers to choose from.
10: And Cox says less competition could mean higher premiums. I'm Samantha Fields for Marketplace.
9: The Federal Reserve starts a two-day meeting on interest rates today. This will be Kevin Warsh's first meeting as chair. Warsh will hold a press conference tomorrow after the Fed announces its decision. It's widely expected to leave rates unchanged. And Marketplace's Nancy Marshall-Genzer has more on what we can expect.
13: The Federal Reserve announces its interest rate decisions in post-meeting statements. After its last meeting in April, the Fed said it was leaning toward a rate cut, but several Fed officials dissented from the language. They said it wasn't appropriate to signal lower rates when there's so much uncertainty and inflation, which calls for a higher cost of borrowing. Tomorrow's statement might not offer any hints at all on future rates, which would be just fine with new chair Kevin Warsh, says Gregory Dacko, chief economist at EY Parthenon.
14: He is essentially against overly communicating Fed policy. And so I think that's the new era that we'll be in over the next few years.
13: Warsh could also decide not to hold a press conference after every Fed meeting on interest rates. The Fed started out with just 4 post-meeting briefings a year back in 2011. I'm Nancy Marshall-Genzer for Marketplace.
9: Let's do the numbers. The Dow Jones Industrial Average is up 316 points. That's 0.6%. The S&P 500 is down 0.1%. And the NASDAQ is down 0.3%. The 10-year Treasury yield is down at 4.45%.

0: KCRW sponsors include Netflix, presenting Voicemails for Isabel. A young woman's hilariously confessional voicemails to her late sister are unknowingly redirected to a stranger who falls in love from afar. Watch Voicemails for Isabel, only on Netflix June 19th.
1: Fox says the alleged plan involved using explosive-laden drones to strike buildings in downtown D.C. and then target spectators as they fled. The Justice Department has not publicly shared more details about the people in custody and any charges they may face. Carrie Johnson, NPR News, Washington.
2: President Trump is continuing to discuss the Iran preliminary agreement and other pressing issues with G7 leaders in France. NPR's Franco Ordonez reports Trump had some strong words for Israel's prime minister.
3: President Trump says the next phase of negotiations should be easier than the first round that led to the signing of the Memorandum of Understanding. But Trump also said the Israeli prime minister, Benjamin Netanyahu, needs to dial down the aggression in Lebanon.
4: I've had a great relationship with Bibi, but now Bibi has to be more responsible with respect to Lebanon.
3: Tension has been high between Trump and Netanyahu over Israel's aggression toward the Iran-backed militant group. Trump has complained that the strikes are hurting the efforts to strike a peace deal with Iran. Trump said if Israel can't do the job, then Syria should take over the fight against Hezbollah. Franco Ordonez, NPR News, Evian, France.
2: Fans at many World Cup games are facing dangerously hot, humid weather. NPR's Rebecca Hersher reports public health officials are urging fans to stay hydrated and to take other precautions.
5: More than a third of World Cup matches are at risk for dangerously hot, humid conditions, according to an analysis by NPR. High humidity and temperatures over 90 degrees in Houston sent multiple World Cup fans to the hospital, and the National Weather Service issued an extreme heat warning for Miami on the day that city hosted its first match. People attending matches in the U.S. and Canada can bring a factory-sealed water bottle into the stadium to help stay hydrated. Public health experts also recommend staying in the shade as much as possible, including when waiting in line. Umbrellas, hats, and loose-fitting clothing can also help protect against heat exhaustion. Rebecca Hersher, NPR News.
2: On Wall Street, the Dow Jones Industrials are up about 300 points. 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
6: It's 8:04, and you're listening to 89.9 KCRW. I'm Danielle Chiriguayo. Good morning. Governor Gavin Newsom says the FBI is investigating him and his wife and is accusing President Donald Trump of using the White House to attack his rivals. In a video posted yesterday, Governor Newsom went as far as to say that he's being targeted because he's considering a run for president. Political consultant Mike Madrid, who's worked for both Republican and Democratic candidates, says that could be the case.
7: The one common thread we have found and seen from the dozens of investigations, prosecutions, and attacks is that he goes after the people that he feels are the biggest threats to him politically. So the answer is probably that he views them as a political obstacle to what he's trying to accomplish.
6: Madrid says Trump may also see political value in targeting Newsom as the president's approval ratings decline. The U.S. Justice Department did not respond to a request for comment, but the San Francisco Chronicle reports that the investigation may be related to the first partner's taxes. Crews have been hard at work this week, tamping down a number of wildfires in and around Southern California. The Shore Fire in Riverside County has exploded to more than 2,600 acres, forcing evacuations and road closures. It's about 25% contained. The Hazel Fire broke out yesterday in Lancaster, destroying several buildings, including homes. And that blaze burned more than 60 acres before crews were able to get a handle on it. And the Max Fire also sparked in the Santa Clarita Valley yesterday, which spurred evacuations. Firefighters were able to stop its forward progress at about 45 acres and evacuations were lifted. If you are headed to the beach in the next few days, you may want to stay out of the water to avoid dangerous riptides and high waves. Waves could hit up to 6 feet, and it's not as large as the waves that pummeled the coast last week and caused the death of 2 people. But the National Weather Service has enacted a coastal flood advisory for Southern California through tomorrow morning. And the high surf is expected to linger around Orange County through Friday. Andy White is from the Newport Beach Fire Department, and he told KCAL that they've seen record 20-foot waves in the last week and have had to conduct 100 rescues in the last few days.
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1: And you're listening to 89.9 KCRW. I'm Danielle Chiriguayo. Good morning. The Trump administration's immigration crackdown may have caused sweeping damage to Southern California's car wash industry. Federal immigration agents frequently hit many of LA's open-air car washes last summer, rattling both employees and customers. Nearly 400 workers were detained from car washes in the last year. That's according to the labor advocacy nonprofit, the Clean Car Wash Worker Center. Flor Melendez is Clean's executive director.
2: Car washes are reducing operations or shutting down entirely, increased conversion toward automated and express hand car washes, a shrink workforce and reduce employment opportunities, a change in workforce demographics.
1: The LA Times says at least seven of the car washes hit in the region over the last year have closed, and others have had to cut back their workforce, reduce hours, and take on hundreds of thousands of dollars in debt to stay afloat. Meanwhile, Los Angeles has become one of the deadest downtowns in the world. That's according to a new survey from an urban planning and consulting company. Gensler's annual ranking of the top 75 cities in the world slotted L.A. among the lowest for vibrancy. And that is based on walkability, businesses, a downtown's role as an entertainment hub, the time visitors spend there, as well as how residents ranked it. This comes as downtown L.A. has seen a dramatic uptick in businesses closing or leaving the neighborhood since the pandemic. 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
3: KCRW sponsors include HBO Max, presenting The Pit. The staff of Pittsburgh Trauma Medical Center juggle personal crises, workplace politics, and high emotions in this Emmy-eligible drama series. The Pit is now streaming on HBO Max.
4: It may not feel like it, but right now, in large parts of the U.S., it's a renter's market. The cost of rent is not going up as quickly as other expenses like gas or electricity. The reason? Supply and demand.
5: There's a lot of apartment buildings hitting the market all at once, and property managers are trying to fill it.
4: 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We'll check in on the country's apartments on All Things Considered from NPR News.
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7: This is Morning Edition from NPR News. I'm E. Martinez.
8: And I'm Layla Faldin. Drought is prompting some extraordinary actions along the Colorado River. Three states, led by California, are volunteering to draw less from the river this summer. Dry conditions affect people's livelihoods, from farmers to rafting companies that take tourists down the Colorado. Chris Clements with member station KNAU reports.
9: Under sandstone cliffs the color of campfire embers, river guide Lyra Thevenin, among a crowd of clients, loads her black and white raft to the gills with neon blue dry bags and coolers.
10: This is the first year that I'm officially guiding.
9: She's at Lee's Ferry, the starting point for river trips down the Grand Canyon. There's a tinge of anxiety mixed in with the spray-on sunscreen and passengers milling about on shore.
10: I've been going on trips for a long time.
9: The river level is low, about 10,000 cubic feet per second. It's among the lowest seen here since the average level in 1964. Fred Thevenin, her dad, owns Arizona Raft Adventures.
11: The water's lower and bookings are down.
9: Down by about 25%, he says, but it's unclear exactly what's causing the shift. The future worries Mark Streeter, a boatman for a different company, Grand Canyon Expeditions. He thinks lower water levels in the Colorado could one day really squeeze businesses like his.
12: The question for me, I'm 7 years into my career, what happens when it's 1,000 or 2,000 cubic feet per second lower as an average? What happens then?
9: But right now, he's got to put those big questions aside to rig boats. Commercial guides take about 22,000 people a year down the Colorado through the Grand Canyon, generating about $46 million in revenue. Trips typically take a week or more and are considered a crown jewel of whitewater and scenic adventure. At his headquarters in Flagstaff, an outfitter who supplies boats for people who go without guides is also worried.
0: My name is Scott Davis, and I'm one of the owners of Seba Adventures here in Flagstaff, Arizona.
9: Davis thinks that if the river gets low enough in the years to come, it wouldn't just damage the recreation economy. More people could get hurt on the river, too.
0: It becomes incredibly dangerous, and it becomes incredibly violent.
9: And getting injured people out of the Grand Canyon is difficult. Lower water also makes it harder for some larger motorboats to navigate.
0: For the boatmen, it's incredibly difficult and challenging.
9: In spite of everything, Davis is optimistic.
0: I have a lot of confidence in, you know, the various commercial outfitters, private trip outfitters being able to adapt. But it will change. It will change the dynamics of everything.
9: Back on the Colorado River, as blue-green water churns under the thrum of a motorboat, Dennis Smolt with Arizona Raft Adventures agrees Grand Canyon boaters are going to have to adapt.
13: Depending on what happens with the water situation, if it really does continue to drop and become more of what some people would consider to be dire, I hope that the way we change our operations is a better example for society at large.
9: Far above the river, the states that share it and the federal government are trying to come to a new agreement on how to do that, one that acknowledges the Colorado's new climate changed reality. For NPR News, I'm Chris Clements on the Colorado River.

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2: 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Alan Cumming hosts the treacherous murder mystery game with an all-star cast in the Scottish Highlands. 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
0: 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I'm Leila Fadel.
5: And I'm A. Martinez. When the Trump administration cut foreign aid last year, Pastor Billions Chanwe told NPR many of his congregants in Zambia lost access to HIV medication. Now, he tells NPR's Gabriella Emmanuel their children are paying the price.
6: Pastor Billy, as he's known in his church, often spends his days tracking down people whose clinics shut down with the aid cuts last year.
7: In the rural, remote areas, there used to be mobile clinic, and nowadays it is not there.
6: Sometimes he can help people access drugs, but not always. Increasingly, he says he finds children scrambling to figure out what to do as their parents get sick without their HIV medications. A few months ago, he found 3 brothers in Zambia's Copperbelt province. Their names, Joseph, Gift, and Alumbwe. Ages 17, 15, and 12. NPR agreed not to use their full names since they're minors. The boys watched as AIDS took hold and their parents grew weak and lost weight rapidly, with no strength to walk the several hours to the hospital. Joseph, the eldest brother, says in the local language, Bemba, we started selling things in the house. Whoever wanted to buy a mattress, we would sell. Whoever wanted to buy pots, we would sell. The money was for a motorcycle taxi to get their parents to the hospital. Each night, the boys would kneel in the dark and pray for help. But in January, their mother died. And then in February, their father. Joseph says he had no idea what to do. We started going to church so that God could take care of us, Joseph says. He ended up dropping out of school and giving up on becoming a doctor. He got a job as a security guard. The boys moved to a small, dilapidated house where the rent was minimal. But Joseph says the house is not okay. Joseph explains that the roof is so leaky, it rains indoors. They tuck their clothes into a corner to try to keep them dry. When Joseph is not at work, he says he's either doing odd jobs or getting medication for his brothers, who are both HIV positive. Their clinic is hours away. Sometimes he can't get there, and the boys go a few days without their drugs. About once a month, an uncle comes from several hours away to check on the boys. He's already supporting his own 5 children and his late sister's 6 children. They're all eating one meal a day, often sweet potatoes. When the HIV/AIDS epidemic first hit Africa in the 80s and 90s, the virus often killed people in their childbearing years, leaving a lot of orphans. The U.S.'s massive effort to combat the virus was committed to helping these children. Pastor Billy says the success was incredible, but now the aid cuts have
7: taken us backwards to a place and a season of hopelessness. There is no clear direction, especially on how we can help childhood homes.
6: Experts say there is not yet data on whether aid cuts have caused a spike in child-headed homes and orphans. The State Department told NPR that the U.S. is the most generous country with humanitarian assistance, writing, if there are such tragic cases happening around the world, it's because the rest of the world is not spending enough money. The statement also said the U.S. has not cut health funding to Zambia, although the Foundation for AIDS Research found an almost 20% drop in expenditures last year in Zambia, with some 5,000 staff laid off. Pastor Billy says he's noticed a change. He's trying to help 25 newly orphaned children, up from 11 a couple months ago.
7: So there is a lot of stress and pressure. They don't have enough food. Where they are staying, no support.
6: The one reprieve Joseph gets is watching other kids play soccer. I love soccer, he says, but he's not playing. His sneakers wore through. He says, if my parents were still alive, I would still be playing. They would have bought me shoes. Still, Joseph says it makes him happy that at least some kids get to keep being kids. Gabriela Emanuel, NPR News.
0: Journalist Joe Sacco's latest graphic novel is about violence more than a decade ago in northern India between Hindus and Muslims. The Once and Future Riot came out in October in the U.S., but the publisher now says it won't sell the book in India. NPR's Dia Hadid reports from Mumbai.
8: In August 2013, a Hindu mob killed a Muslim man in the northern district of Muzaffarnagar. In one telling, he was sexually harassing a Hindu girl. Local leaders preached revenge. By the time the violence ebbed, 60 people had been killed. 50,000 people had to flee their homes, mostly Muslims. More than 30 babies died, their families homeless in the bitter cold. The ruling party at the time was accused by the opposition Hindu Nationalist Party, the BJP, of siding with Muslims. But Nakul Singh Swahani, who made a documentary about the Muzaffarnagar events, said the BJP incited Hindus to violence, then capitalized on it.
9: They benefited from it electorally in a very big way.
8: Former BJP legislator Sangeet Som, who was held for months on charges of inciting communal tension after the riots, told NPR that his party won because Hindus were sick of Muslims acting lawlessly. He said, there hasn't been a communal riot since the BJP won national elections a year later in 2014. That was also when Joe Sacco began investigating that communal violence.
10: I've troubled people for their stories. I've spent a lot of time making them go over these traumatic events, and I have to honour that somehow.
8: But in India, where the riot took place, this book won't be published. The Indian Express newspaper quoted the CEO of the publisher Penguin Random House India as saying there were, quote, content questions. The CEO, Gaurav Srinagesh, did not respond to NPR's interview requests. Afterwards, Sacco said Penguin Random House India insisted he delete a conclusion he made in the book that Hindu nationalism was on the rise and that it had benefited from the communal riots. He tells the Indian outlet The Wire,
10: politicians use violence as a means of advancing themselves electorally.
8: Critics say tolerance for critical speech has been shrinking since Narendra Modi became the Prime Minister in 2014. But Sacco told The Wire,
10: about four publishers have approached me from India saying we'll print the book.
8: He says that pushback too says something about the country. Dear Hadid, NPR News, Mumbai.
0: It's Morning Edition from NPR News. I'm Leila Fadil.
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1: You're listening to 89.9 KCRW. I'm Danielle Chiriguayo. Three L.A. restaurants are celebrating today after picking up the prestigious lineup of James Beard Awards. Dave Barron, the man behind Celine and Pajoli in Santa Monica, secured the award for Best Chef in California. Providence in Hollywood took home the Outstanding Hospitality Award, and Cato, the Michelin-starred Taiwanese spot in downtown L.A., won for its outstanding wine and beverages program. Meanwhile, the historic soul food restaurant Serving Spoon in Inglewood was recognized with the James Beard America's Classic Award. It's time now for Morning Becomes Eclectic with Naveena Carmel.
11: Yes, yes, yes. I am a big fan of Serving Spoon. They deserve it.
1: I mean, it's truly an L.A. SoCal American classic.
11: I love that, you know, we can still have these classic restaurants still thriving and being recognized. I mean, it's just kind of like, seems like a humble little location over there in Inglewood, but yeah, really good stuff. Great service, too. So,
1: yeah, and I mean, it's the food that, like, powers our soul, literally. So,
11: yeah,
1: I mean, I think about those waffles. They're so good.
11: Those waffles. Yeah. Ugh, great dealios over there. Okay.
1: Oh, yeah.
11: Time to think about music. I'm too hungry right now, Danielle.
1: I know. Same.
11: Okay. Well, thanks so much, and
1: Thank you.
11: A great day.
1: You, too. Have a good show.
11: This is KCRW Santa Monica, Los Angeles, KDRW Santa Barbara, KCRI Indio, Palm Springs, KCRU Oxnard Ventura, and KCRY Mojave, NPR for Southern California. 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We have a special guest today. He goes by the name of Chance the Rapper. That's going to be a lot of fun. He'll be here just a little bit after 10. First, I got some news headlines from NPR for you, and then we're going to get right into music. It's KCRW's Morning Becomes Eclectic.
12: Live from NPR News in Washington, I'm Libby Casey. President Trump and Ukrainian President Volodymyr Zelensky spoke on the sidelines of the G7 summit in Paris today, and Trump says another meeting could happen later. NPR's Joanna Kakissis reports that Zelensky says the U.S. remains a key player in ending Russia's war on Ukraine, which has lasted more than 4 years.
13: G7 leaders did agree to put economic pressure on Russia so the Kremlin moves forward on a peace deal. Zelensky told reporters in a voice message that G7 leaders do not understand Russian President Vladimir Putin's continued aggression. Putin does not want to end the war, Zelensky says, but he must be forced to, primarily through sanctions. Zelensky has said Ukraine has been enacting its own sanctions on Russia by targeting the Kremlin's war machine. For months, the Ukrainian military has used its own long-range strike drones

navigating my way through eyes that I do not recognize. No, divided attention, mind might misguide my intentions. Oh, and I intend to hold you high. I wanna be your samurai, yeah. And I intend to simplify and ask myself questions like, do we need to have a mansion just to feel we have a home?

0: This morning becomes eclectic here on 89.9 KCRW. Good, good, good morning. Great to be here with you on a Tuesday. It's June 16th. We're live from KCRW HQ. I'm your friend and frequency, Novena Carmel. Checking out new music from the Avalanches. That's what we just got out of. And also Danger Mouse with the collab, along with Black Thought. That's their one that they released called Cheat Codes. Worth revisiting at any time, but also to let you know slash remind you that the Roots will have their L.A. Blue Note debut on June 26th. Black Thought, of course, in the Roots, and still one of the best MCs of all time, in time. And it looks like there's still some tickets. They're on the pricier side, but it might be worth it. I always have a good time with the Blue Note. Sampha as well with Naboo, some Hugh Masekela, Child of the Earth, a classic. And the Nirvana cover we heard at the very top is this collective that does really cool work. It's always like sort of jazzy and psychedelic. They're called Web Web. And you heard Come As You Are, this instrumental new version of that. Continuing with music here to get your morning going. We're going to hear a nice one from Josh DaCosta. That was today's top tune yesterday. And a little later, Chance the Rapper will be our special guest, talking about his Juneteenth show at the Hollywood Bowl, the 10-year anniversary of his mixtape coloring book, and more. So stay close. It's KCRW.
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Morning Becomes Eclectic here on 89.9 KCRW. I'm Novena here with you. And this one is an interesting selection from Detroit techno pioneer Carl Craig. You may not have heard him in this element, but he is revisiting his ambient masterpiece called Meditations.

0: So yeah, Carl Craig and his ambient bag. Meditation 5, the name of this one. And right before it, new work from Max Rad. The producer, Max Rad. Stick to Me Like Glue, the name of that track. Plus some throwback Everything But The Girl, that excellent Tracy In My Room, Lazy Dog bootleg vocal mix. And Josh DaCosta with new work at the top of that set. Continuing in the realm of new here on Morning Becomes Eclectic, we've got Death Cab for Cutie coming up next. Thanks for starting your day with us.
1: 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The documentary series includes never-before-seen materials and exclusive interviews following the downfall of the media mogul and convicted offender. Emmy-eligible Outstanding Documentary Series.
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0: President Donald Trump is in France today for the G7 summit with other world leaders. Top of the agenda so far has been the tentative memorandum of understanding to end the war in Iran. We'll fly you to France on 89.9 KCRW.
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0: Hermanos Gutierrez are back. Here's Canto Andino. They follow April and Vista with a recent single, Grotto. Love the sounds of the water bubbling in the grotto at the end. And Death Cab for Cutie, punching the flowers from their album, I Built You a Tower. That's a new album. It'll be out soon.
1: KCRW sponsors include Hulu, presenting Never Change. After a freak storm cut their senior year short, the class of 2008, now deep in their 30s, is forced back into high school in hopes of graduating. Streaming on Hulu, June 17th.
0: Actually, that Death Cab for Cutie album was just released on June 5. And this is KCRW Santa Monica, Los Angeles, KDRW Santa Barbara, KCRI Indio, Palm Springs, KCRU Oxnard Ventura, and KCRY Mojave, NPR for Southern California, a community service of Santa Monica College with independent journalism and music discovery, freedom of expression funded by you. 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
0: And I'm Novena Carmel, your friend in frequency. Happy to be here with you live from KCRW HQ on a Tuesday. We're going to be joined by a special guest this morning just a little bit after 10 a.m. That's Chance the Rapper. He's got a show at the Hollywood Bowl this Friday for Juneteenth. It's going to be an extravaganza. First, some news headlines from NPR, and then we're going to get into a hype track from Coco Roco.
4: Live from NPR News in Washington, I'm Libby Casey. Israelis on all political sides are blasting the U.S.-Iranian deal to end the war. The agreement, being called a Memorandum of Understanding, is expected to be signed this Friday in Switzerland, but Israel is not part of the signing or deal-making. And Prime Minister Benjamin Netanyahu, who's facing a tough re-election campaign, is taking a lot of the heat. NPR's Carrie Kahn reports.
5: Netanyahu says he will not give up what he calls his life's mission to make sure Iran doesn't have a nuclear weapon. He also says Israel will not leave Lebanon, where it is fighting Iranian-backed Hezbollah fighters who repeatedly fire into northern Israel. Israel struck in and around Lebanon's capital and now occupies a large area of the country, which it says is a vital buffer zone. Political opponents and even lawmakers in Netanyahu's coalition government decry the deal, calling it dangerous. Iran's foreign minister reiterated Tuesday that the deal to end the war requires Israel's withdrawal from Lebanon and that its continued presence violates the Memorandum of Understanding. Carrie Kahn, NPR News, Tel Aviv.
4: FBI Director Kash Patel says multiple people are in custody. That's after law enforcement identified a potential threat to the UFC event at the White House last weekend. NPR's Kerry Johnson reports the investigation is ongoing.
6: Kash Patel announced the possible threat in a social media post Tuesday morning, days after thousands of people massed in Washington, D.C. for the event to celebrate President Trump's birthday. The FBI director says the Bureau and law enforcement partners, quote, stopped cold

0: The alleged plan involved using explosive-laden drones to strike buildings in downtown D.C. and then target spectators as they fled. Carrie Johnson, NPR News, Washington.
1: The slump in the housing market continues. NPR's Scott Horsley reports on the latest home construction numbers from the Commerce Department.
2: Home builders broke ground on almost 16% fewer homes in May than they did the month before. Most of that slowdown was in apartment construction. The drop in single-family starts was less than 2%. Building permits, which are seen as a guide to future construction, were down less than 1%. A survey by the National Association of Home Builders shows builders' confidence remains weak. Rising mortgage rates are not helping with the housing slump. Scott Horsley, NPR News, Washington.
1: The national average for a gallon of gasoline is $4.04, according to AAA. That's down 2 cents from yesterday. Crude oil prices have fallen for the past 2 days since President Trump announced that preliminary agreement to end the Iran war. But economists say even after the fighting ends, it will likely take a while for consumer prices to recede, and that includes things like fertilizer, food, and even shoes. This is NPR News.
3: 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Investing in securities involves the risk of loss. And good morning. You are here with me, Novena Carmel, for Morning Becomes Eclectic on KCRW, launching into this next hour with a great new remix of Coco Roco's song, Just Can't Wait. This is Muscle Car on Duty, and we're going to play you the whole thing because it is one of those things that will get your body moving, the blood flowing. And I love the crowd in the beginning that are just like, hey, how? Just imagine that that's like your group of friends getting you hyped up to start the day.

0: go.
1: There you go. Morning Becomes Eclectic here on 89.9 KCRW. I'm Novena Carmel here with you for Morning Becomes Eclectic. That was No Problem from Chance the Rapper's third mixtape, Coloring Book, released 10 years ago, May 12th, 2016, with that memorable line at the top. If one more label try to stop me, it's going to be some dread hair in your lobby. And that is a lyric that actually set the tone for how iconic and game-changing this album would be. Released record label free, exclusively streaming on the then new Apple Music platform. It racked up 57.3 million streams in the first week, debuted at number 8 on the U.S. Billboard 200 chart, and became the first release to chart solely on streams. This was a big deal, y'all. And then Coloring Book won 3 Grammys, including Best Rap Album, marking the first time a streaming-only independent release would win a Grammy, and actually pushed the Recording Academy to update its eligibility rules to allow streaming-only releases to be considered for Grammy Awards. So just one album doing all this work. The impact doesn't even stop there. But first, let's say hello to the history maker himself, Chance the Rapper.
2: Hey, what's up?
1: What's up? Good to see you.
2: It's good to see you, too. Thanks for having me in.
1: Yes, welcome. It's great to have you. How are you?
2: I feel good. I feel great.
1: Yeah. Getting ready for your show this Friday?
2: Yeah, I can't believe it's only in a couple of days at the Hollywood Bowl. I can't believe that we're going to be back there.
1: I know. It's good. So you say back there, you've been there before?
2: This is my second show at the Hollywood Bowl. I played, I think in 2016, maybe 2017. It might have been 2017. But yeah, like it's such a, you know, it's like a beautiful amphitheater with like the, you know, it's kind of like on a slope.
1: Yeah.
2: You know, I'm just hyped. I'm just hyped to be in LA and smell an LA air and just like, you know.
1: Right. It's a beautiful time to be in LA.
2: It's beautiful out right now.
1: I know. These kind of days just like make me happy instantly when I step out the door. Like the weather, the air, the feeling in it. It's like a little bit humid in these last few days as well. Feel a little bit nourished.
2: I like that. That's what I'm saying. Yeah. It's like I don't know. And the sun just feels different. I got a different sun out here.
1: Yeah, we do. Where are you based? In Chicago?
2: I'm in Chicago still to this day.
1: Yeah.
2: But right now, this day, I'm in LA. Yeah. Like that's the beautiful thing, and seeing all these beautiful LA people. Like I just love it. But yeah, Chicago is, you know, right now it's summertime shy.
1: Yeah.
2: So it's like we're outside, and everybody's on the lake, on the boats, going to the festivals and stuff. So
1: people who live in cold weather in the winter know how to do summer.
2: Yeah,
1: right?
2: Yeah. No, we live it up. We soak up every minute of it.
1: Somehow we know how to do it well too here, and that includes the Hollywood Bowl opening up during the summer and having these incredible shows. And I mean, thinking back though on this album, which it sounds like you performed there around the same time as you released the mixtape Coloring Book.
2: Yeah.
1: But now, like at the time you released it, it's like I'm sure you had an idea of what you were doing as far as like being brave to do something like release not on a record label and on streaming and stuff. But now you have the opportunity to look back on it. And how does it occur to you 10 years after, like what you did with that record?
2: It's a crazy thing. I think just hearing you do the intro at the beginning and talking about all the accolades and the numbers and all that stuff, I'm like, man, it is crazy to remember it in that way, because it's music. So I think about it as a song, but also like getting reminded, I guess, what it did for people and how people take in music and keep music with them over time is just a beautiful thing. And so I think getting on stage and getting to play some of those songs, you know, is going to be, I think, a one-on-one moment, just to be back at the Hollywood Bowl, to be, you know, singing these songs with a new, I guess, perspective, and also just like I'm a better performer now. You know, I'm a little bit older. I kind of get
1: it. Just showed off a little bit. It must be interesting though. I mean, you said a new perspective, because it's like you wrote these songs when you were in your early 20s.
2: Yeah.
1: And now you're in your early 30s. Also, like the world has changed
2: a lot. No, it's a very different world. I'm very different me. But the songs, and I think that's the beautiful thing about recordings, like Coloring Book is full of, you know, life lessons that I think every time I listen to it at different ages, I'm reevaluating those lessons. And and I think that's really what this show is about, because I am going on a Coloring Book anniversary tour later this year. But this show on Friday is very different from that tour. This is my Juneteenth show. So it's a one-on-one performance that I've never done before and probably won't do again. It's like it's very tailored.
1: It's like
2: to the moment.
1: Coloring Book is a mixtape, and then this show is like a Juneteenth mixtape.
2: Yeah, this show exactly. This show is a celebration of blackness. It's a celebration as well as an evaluation, right, of where we are. And, you know, this is the 250th anniversary of this country.
1: Yeah.
2: You know, and Juneteenth was one step closer to, you know, creating a truth out of, you know, the values that this country was founded on.
1: Mm-hmm.
2: And so I think it's a great opportunity, a great moment. And so it's a very like tailored set. You know, there's a little bit of coloring book in there too,
1: yeah.
2: but it's, I think even those are, like we were just saying, like it's in reflection or from a different perspective than when I first initially put it out.
1: And yeah.
2: I think people are going to feel that.
1: Yeah. I mean, I know they're going to feel it. I'm really looking forward to what you do on Juneteenth. I mean, you're always like such a visionary and so creative with how you approach things. So I know it's going to be really special.
2: Appreciate you.
1: Yes. I only speak the truth over here.
2: Yeah,
1: so on the note of like Juneteenth, I mean, there's so much history to it. For those that don't know, it was basically like, you know, back when slavery was a thing, then Emancipation Proclamation enacted on January 1st, 1863, quote unquote, ended slavery. But it took 2.5 years
2: yeah.
1: for the message to get to
2: Galveston, Texas,
1: yeah. which happened to be on June 19th, 1865.
2: Yes, ma'am.
1: And then so that was the history behind Juneteenth. And that's why it's on June 19th. And it's only been a federal holiday for like 5 years now.
2: Yeah. No, yeah. it's a super recent thing that we started to celebrate it. And I think that's an important thing. That's kind of like one of the undertones of the whole show is that like history is really important.
1: Yeah.
2: And at a time when like, you know, there's so much being done to, I think like subvert history and subvert written, you know, fact
1: mm-hmm.
2: about how this country came into existence or just how the world works, I think it's super important to keep teaching people. So the fact that it became a federal holiday made us discuss,
1: right.
2: you know, that the Emancipation Proclamation wasn't necessarily the end of slavery. And
1: yeah.
2: even post then, you know, with, you know, prison labor and so on and so forth, like slavery's still a thing.
1: Truly.
2: And so I think this is a great moment to address the nation. I'm actually working on this letter right now. I've been writing this letter. I don't know if you know this, so like years and years and years ago, right? Frederick Douglass addressed the nation in a famous July 4th letter, right? He wrote about the Negro in that time, what it meant to be, you know, to celebrate a country's independence, but not have your own agency or autonomy or identity. And I think in this time, at such a crucial time, if you look around, we should continue to address the nation because it is ours as well, and
1: yeah.
2: And also our responsibility. And so, again, this show on Friday, I think is going to be like, I think it's going to be my best show I've ever done. We've been working and working and working on it, and I'm just like, I'm
1: Let's
2: just
1: claim
2: hyped
1: it.
2: To talk about it.
1: Yeah, yeah, manifest that right now.
2: Yeah.
1: Absolutely. Oh, you're getting me so excited right now because I plan on going, and
2: yeah,
1: I was already excited, and now I'm getting more excited. I love this. So, kind of on the note of, you know, just freedom,
2: yeah.
1: What's a song that makes you feel free?
2: A song that makes me feel free, I gotta say the song that makes me feel free.
1: Yeah.
2: Lauryn Hill, I Gotta Find Peace of Mind. That's the one.
1: What is it about this one?
2: This is, I think, her reflecting on love and seeing love as what it once was for her, which was a cage, and then her growing into this new, maybe it's been around forever, but experiencing this new love with God that brings a peace to her. And she's, you know, as she goes through it, the refrain, I gotta find peace of mind, eventually transforms into like, you know, her just giving thanks and being, you know, grateful for the love that she's come into with her spiritual father. So
1: we're here with Chance the Rapper. It's Morning Becomes Eclectic.
2: Yeah.
1: It's KCRW. We're getting eclectic in here, man. That's what we do. Let's listen to this one from Lauryn Hill.
0: I gotta find peace of mind. See, this is what that voice in your head says when you try to get peace of mind.

0: pure emotion here from Lauryn Hill. I want to play the whole song, but it's 10 minutes long. Yeah. And we do need to continue chatting with Chance the Rapper.
1: Hey.
0: But who selected that song? Oh, my God. What an amazing selection.
1: Oh, thank you.
0: That one was from her MTV Unplugged 2.0. Just vulnerable up there with a guitar, playing songs people didn't know.
1: I marvel at that album every day.
0: Yeah.
1: Because it's just like raw, new, real emotion. And a moment that is like, you know, encapsulated forever in history. And it's all some of the greatest lyrics, some of the greatest music, but it's just her and a guitar and God.
0: And I think people didn't know what to make of it at the time.
1: Yeah.
0: Like, I remember when it came out, folks were like, what is this?
1: Luckily, I was too young to, so I missed that whole wave.
0: Okay,
1: I just found the album and was like, this is the greatest piece of art I ever seen.
0: I was in college when this came out. And so being like 19 or whatever age I was like, wow, what is she doing?
1: Right?
0: This is confidence. This is vulnerability. And I may have downloaded it on Napster, but I don't tell anybody. So we're talking about your Juneteenth show, which is happening this Friday at the Hollywood Bowl. I'm hearing the show is going to be like what you're doing on stage.
1: Yeah.
0: You're putting a lot of care and creativity into it. You said it's going to be your best show, but also there's like other things happening around it. An opening DJ set from D-Nice.
1: From D-Nice.
0: Which who alone throws a party?
1: No, he's a legend. And it's his birthday. It's a celebration of his birthday. So,
0: oh my
1: goodness.
0: Yeah. Okay. So it's his birthday.
1: Yeah.
0: And then we also have a gospel choir that's going to be there.
1: Yes.
0: They're performing with D-Nice, as I understand, and then with you as well?
1: Yep.
0: Okay, we'll see what happens.
1: Yeah.
0: gospel, I mean, I know, from what I understand, it's like, you know, something that you grew up with, right? It's it's in your, throughout your albums.
1: 100%.
0: What is the feeling of, like, gospel music bring to you? Where does it take you back to? What are those moments that you listen to it?
1: I mean, like you were just saying, I grew up, like, in children's church and going to vacation Bible school and stuff where I think, like, music for me foundationally it really started in the church, and like that's where I got a love of the band and a love of drums and a love of, like, you know, choirs, and just like so many different aspects of my music come from my relationship with gospel music.
0: Yeah.
1: And I think my personality, who I am is largely, you know, based in my faith and my relationship with Jesus. So it's a big influence on my music, but I think also like within the show, because it's, you know, because it's Juneteenth, because it's a celebration and a evaluation of our history in the country, I think it's important that faith is like analyzed, because, you know, I think all of the great thought leaders in history, a lot of the show is based around this book called The Souls of Black Folks.
0: Oh, wow. So you have like a whole concept.
1: Yeah. And so like it's kind of sectioned out into these based on these essays that W.E.B. Du Bois wrote.
0: Yeah.
1: That were kind of like reflecting on one is called On the Dawn of Freedom. And it's just like explaining what advancements Black folks have made in spaces of education and, you know, medical spaces and everything post-slavery. And another one was like on faith, like just expressing our relationship with the church and how that influenced and also, you know, in some ways brought us out of slavery. And so I think throughout the show, there's different moments where the gospel elements are super heavy, and there's choir, or I'm playing songs from Color and Book, and it's all kind of an evaluation on, you know, where we are, where faith comes into play in terms of our next move in this country.
0: What's one of your favorite gospel selections?
1: One of my favorite gospel songs, I got so many favorite, I guess my favorite all time, if I just had to say, is Fred Hammond, You Are the Living Word.
0: All right.

0: This morning becomes eclectic, truly eclectic this morning, partially and thanks to our guest today, Chance the Rapper,
1: who's
0: selecting songs. It's so cool to be here with you, Chance.
1: It's cool to be here. It's cool to be in everybody's cars. What up?
0: Listening all over, like in their cars, there's people listening all over the world.
1: All over
0: sometimes
1: the world.
0: It's nighttime for some folks.
1: Yeah, good night, y'all.
0: Good night. Good evening. So, this is a gospel song that Chance selected, Fred Hammond and Radical for Christ. And he's got a show coming up this Friday. It's Juneteenth, a big, big show that he's putting so much thought into, and that's happening at the Hollywood Bowl. And the cool thing is, tickets start at $19 for Juneteenth, which makes it really accessible and is very clever because it's on June 19th. You should, definitely get your ticket if you don't have anything to do. If you do have something to do, maybe you want to change your plans, bring everybody over there. I will be there. It's going to be a lot of fun. We're going to give away tickets to that in just a little bit, but let's throw a little curveball in here, Chance.
1: Yeah.
0: What's a song that you think people would be surprised to find out that you love?
1: Teenage Dirtbag. For sure. I love that song.
0: Why do you love it?
1: Because I'm just a teenage dirtbag, baby.
0: Word. Okay, let's get into it. It's KCRW.

0: Taking you all the way back to 2000, Wheatus. Where's Wheatus these days?
1: I don't know. That's a good question. I got to link up with them.
0: 2000 is the year this was released. Teenage Dirtbag. We're here with Chance the Rapper, who selected that one.
1: Yeah.
0: He thinks people would be surprised that he loves that song.
1: Yeah. I'm not a teenager anymore. I'm no longer a dirtbag, but there was a time, you know?
0: There was a time. And then I think that, like, the right situation can bring out the teenage dirtbag in all of us.
1: Facts.
0: It's Novena here with you. Chance the Rapper has a show coming up
1: this Friday
0: at the Hollywood Bowl. He's been preparing for it a ton. There's going to be a gospel choir. There's going to be D Nice doing an incredible full-on opening DJ set, which is like, that alone is a reason to go because it's going to be a dance party. And what I think we should do right now is give away some tickets to the show. What do you think, Chance?
1: I'm down.
0: There's people listening right now that I know want to go, and we're going to give away 5 pairs of tickets to this Friday Juneteenth celebration with Chance the Rapper, opening set from DJ Nice. There's also a full-on choir happening. We have 5 pairs of tickets to give away, and you can download the KCRW app. Enter on the win tab for your chance at tickets to Juneteenth at the Hollywood Bowl this Friday, June
1: 19th. Let's go!
0: Your energy is like off the wall. I love it. A lot of people come in and it's the morning and they're like, oh, help me out. But you are giving me energy right now.
1: Oh,
0: thank you.
1: No, shout out to Espresso.
0: Espresso, yes. And the tickets are available to 5 lucky winners. So go to the win tab on the KCRW app right now and get into it. Chance, this has been so much fun.
1: I had a great time. It's an honor to be here.
0: Yes indeed. And we know that you've collaborated with like a ton of people on your albums before. One of the people you've collaborated with, by the way, Vic Mensa,
1: my brother,
0: is gonna be joining you on the show
1: he's there with me on Friday. So we can see you.
0: Wait, you and Vic go way back too. You have like this collective, right, from Chicago and stuff.
1: Save Money. So me and Vic grew up together in Chicago since we were 14, and we had our first studio sessions together.
0: Like,
1: we literally grew up in rap together. And when he first kind of blew up, he was in a band called Kids These Days, and I used to open up for them and kind of roadie for them and carry drums and stuff. And we've just always stayed, you know, close and work together and build together. So, you know, to celebrate Juneteenth, like, you know, Vic is a rapper, but he's also he's a lot of things. He's a thought leader. And so he even kind of helped me with some of the archival footage that I'm using for the show. I keep telling out everything that's in my set. I'm trying not to say everything.
0: I know. Every time you say something, I'm like, rawr.
1: Yeah, sorry. But yes, he helped me kind of build the set. So that's my brother. And yeah, we want to see y'all on Friday. So anybody who's there, if you in LA, you know what I'm saying, come slide.
0: Yeah, again, you can win tickets now, or you can grab them starting at $19.
1: You could win them.
0: Yeah. It's
1: super, or you could buy them.
0: There's no reason to not be there. So get into it. And before we get out of here, let's ask, since you've collaborated with a lot of people, Chance, but who's somebody that would be a dream collaborator for you?
1: I would be remiss if I didn't say Stevie Wonder, the greatest living artist, you know, greatest artist of all time.
0: Yeah, and you haven't collaborated with him yet?
1: I haven't. I mean, I've met him a few times, but we haven't worked on music. But if that would be a dream, that would be the biggest honor.
0: Oh my God, what Stevie Wonder song should we go out on?
1: Ooh, let's do As.
0: Okay, As. What do you love about this song?
1: I think it's one of the most well-written songs of all time, and it's all based in simile, and I think that's just a beautiful way to write.
0: All right, well, keep your ear close for that simile. Chance the Rapper, once again, thanks so much for stopping by.
1: Thank you for having
0: me.
1: Novena, I can't wait to see you on Friday.
0: I will see you there on Friday. Maybe I'll run up on the stage and just mob you.
1: Come on, let's do something.
0: But we'll check out the show this Friday, Juneteenth, Hollywood Bowl.
1: Yes.
0: Chance the Rapper, D Nice, full on choir, special guest Vic Mensa, and maybe some surprises.
1: Uh-huh.
0: Here's Stevie Wonder with As. It's Morning Becomes Eclectic on KCRW.

0: such a classic right here. Stevie Wonder as selected by Chance the Rapper, who was our guest this morning. Big fun.
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0: 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Let's listen to the rest of this Stevie Wonder track right here before we get into news headlines from NPR. I'm Novena Carmel here with you, taking you all the way until noon with your Tuesday tunes. And shout out Suli in the building right now.

0: KCRW sponsors include Netflix, presenting Voicemails for Isabel. A young woman's hilariously confessional voicemails to her late sister are unknowingly redirected to a stranger who falls in love from afar. Watch Voicemails for Isabel, only on Netflix June 19th.
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3: You're tuned in to Morning Becomes Eclectic here on KCRW. Did you know that today is Tupac's birthday? So let's get into some Tupac. It's Morning Becomes Eclectic.

This morning becomes eclectic here on 89.9 KCRW. And that was EBBO Sound Machine with Concept of Love. That's new from them. I'm Novena Carmel here with you. Very active day over here at the studios. Chance the Rapper hanging out, a whole bunch of folks along with him. And it's great to have you along hanging out with us as well. Yoko Ono has an exhibit happening at the Broad. Maybe you've heard about it. Well, on Press Play today, Madeline is talking to KCRW art insider Carolina Miranda about the Yoko Ono exhibit. We're going to take it back to a Yoko Ono track. This is a favorite around here. It's called Walking on Thin Ice.

0: moving too fast, tell us. Should we hit, let's head towards the sun, at least he can bleach out into the sun. John Lennon, I can't believe it. Yeah. Well, here we are again. Just two average people strolling through the park.
1: That's Yoko and John at the end of that song, Strolling Through the Park in New York, Walking on Thin Ice, released in 1981 from Yoko Ono, whose exhibit is happening now at the Broad. And here is Mary in the Junkyard on Morning Becomes Eclectic.

0: Yeah, I love this one here. Pearl and the Oysters, Mandarin Moon. They have an album on the way called Monkey Mind. Mary in the Junkyard right before this with New Muscles on Morning Becomes Eclectic. So many M's. 89.9 KCRW is what you're listening to. I'm Noveena Carmel here with you, taking you until noon. We still have a box at the Bowl to give away, and today's top tune coming up next, one of the glorious tracks. In fact, the closer of Ed O'Brien's new album. KCRW.
1: KCRW sponsors include Hulu, presenting Never Change. After a freak storm cut their senior year short, the class of 2008, now deep in their 30s, is forced back into high school in hopes of graduating. Streaming on Hulu, June 17th.
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3: People who go to prison lose rights, though they do keep the right to file a grievance. 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

Ed O'Brien makes music that's both light and heavy at the same time. That's Obrigado from his new album, Blue Morpho. I'm Novena here with you for Morning Becomes Eclectic on KCRW. So coming up at the Hollywood Bowl, Smokey Robinson and Gladys Knight are sharing the stage. I want to give you a box to check that out, and that's happening after this.

0: Such a fun version, right? Have I heard it through the grapevine? It's called the Randy Watson Experience Sympathy for the Grapes Mix. I don't know the story behind that title. Randy Watson. Wasn't that somebody from Coming to America? Yeah. But I guess he's also a DJ, but then it's Sympathy for the Grapes? There's probably levels that you know that I don't know. I'm Naveena here with you, and Gladys Knight and the Pips are who are on that track. I heard it through the grapevine. Well, I guess grapes. Sympathy for the Grapes. Okay, that makes sense. Smokey Robinson and Gladys Knight are sharing the stage at Hollywood Bowl on Friday, July 24th. Two legends together on one stage. And we're giving away a prize package, that includes box seats for four and a parking pass. This is a big deal. We've been doing these every day this month. It kind of crept up on me, and this is huge. Box seats for four and a parking pass daily to the Bowl here on MBE. So if you haven't won anything from us in the past 90 days, you're eligible. 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The prize is available to one lucky winner and is non-transferable. Good luck.
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0: Santa Monica, Santa Barbara, Indio, Palm Springs, Oxnard, Ventura. You know what it is. Had to play another song from Tupac on his birthday, born in 1971. Loved him some California, some LA, although he was born in East Harlem, New York. Oh, are you ready to feel old? That song was released over 30 years ago, 1995, right after Tupac got out of prison. That was his comeback single.
1: Hey, everybody, it's Kai Rizdahl, the host of Marketplace. It's not just economic news. These days, the economy is the news, and we are here to help you stay on top of it all, from the big picture to what is in your wallet. So we'll see you, too, everybody, on 89.9 KCRW.
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0: It's KCRW Santa Monica, Los Angeles, KDRW Santa Barbara, KCRI Indio, Palm Springs, KCRU Oxnard, Ventura, and KCRY Mojave. Big thanks to Chance the Rapper for coming by today. He's got a show at the Hollywood Bowl this Friday for June 19th. Pardon me, trying to wrap up here. It sounds like it's going to be a really amazing show. So looking forward to it. Thank you to Ariana and Nasir for the help. More music for you tonight with Francesca Harding at 8, followed by John Tejada at 10. I'm Novena Carmel. I'll be back with you tomorrow. Up next is Madeline Brand with Press Play. Sometimes when you try to go faster, it actually takes longer. 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Be in time. And let's have lunch and listen to Press Play together. I'll catch you tomorrow.

0: In recent days, federal agents have knocked on the doors of family, friends, and former employees. Not because they found a crime, because they're simply trying to find one. They're demanding records. They're abusing the grand jury process, digging through years and years of random documents. Donald Trump isn't just coming after me because of my mean tweets. He's coming after me because I'm considering running for president.
1: Governor Gavin Newsom yesterday announcing he's the target of a Department of Justice investigation. Newsom's office says federal agents are collecting documents and requesting interviews from more than a dozen people connected to him and to his wife, Jennifer Siebel Newsom. Her work focuses on women and kids. She's a documentary filmmaker and is associated with nonprofits that have received millions of dollars in donations from groups and individuals who do business with the state. In May, Newsom's former chief of staff pleaded guilty to charges involving campaign funds and confidential information. The governor was not accused of any wrongdoing in that case. All this as Newsom tries to run the state and stay in the national spotlight. Jeremy White is a senior political reporter for Politico, and he joins me now. Welcome.
2: Hello.
1: Okay, let's begin with what we do know and what we don't know about this investigation, because as I understand that, the Department of Justice is not commenting. So tell us what we know.
2: So we do know from a person with knowledge and also speaking to folks in the Newsom administration that there appear to be multiple tracks here, at least one of which is focused on the governor's former chief of staff, Dana Williamson, who has already pleaded guilty to federal corruption charges, potentially other staffers, and then one that, as you noted, appears to be targeting the first partner, Jennifer Siebel Newsom, looking in particular at her tax and financial history.
1: And those two are not related, those two investigations?
2: They are related to the extent that it's the feds looking into sort of the broader Newsomverse, you might say.
1: Right. Okay. But the guilty plea is not in relation to Jennifer Siebel Newsom.
2: No, there has been nothing in that case against Dana Williamson, Governor Newsom's former chief of staff, that has implicated either the governor or his partner directly. So to hear the Newsom administration tell it, the feds were looking into Dana Williamson and the possibility that she abused her power to influence the outcome of government business and pass information to the outside. She did plead guilty to doing so and lying about it. In the Newsom administration's view, the feds continued looking into that, trying to expand that investigation. It went nowhere, and so they pivoted or expanded to other matters, such

0: as the first partner.
1: All right. Well, let's look into that. What do we know about her nonprofit and the contributions from businesses that do business with the state?
0: Sure. So as you noted, the first partner, somebody who gender equity has been a major issue for her. She oversees the California Partners Project, which works on those type of issues, and it has received millions of dollars in donations from various entities, including tribal nations, individual wealthy donors, with business before the state. This is something that's legal. It's called behesting, in which elected officials can direct private entities to give money to certain philanthropic causes. And so while it is out in the open and it's legal, it's certainly something that always sort of fuels questions about potential conflicts of interest. And so it seems likely that the feds are looking into that as part of this larger investigation.
1: I see. And this has all been disclosed as far as we know so far.
0: In terms of the behested payments, yes. It's there's a mandatory disclosure requirement. You can go to the Fair Political Practices Commission website and see who gave what.
1: Okay, so we heard Newsom at the top of this saying that this is purely politically motivated because he's considering a run for president. What's the evidence of that?
0: We sort of have to take the governor for his word at that, that there is no there in terms of wrongdoing and that he's purely a political target. Now, obviously, there is some evidence for that in the fact that this Trump administration, Department of Justice, has gone after a lot of the president's declared political enemies, whether that's the former FBI director James Comey, the Federal Reserve Board official Jerome Powell, Senator Adam Schiff. And so certainly there have been efforts by the Department of Justice to investigate or prosecute a number of people who have clashed with the president over the years. Gavin Newsom's certainly one of those people. And so, again, to your point, when they say, look, there's no credibility to this, it's purely politically motivated, we haven't seen the facts of this case really come out. So it's hard to assess just how true that statement is. But certainly there is a pattern of this Justice Department pursuing enemies of the president.
1: And then yesterday, after he made that video, Newsom sent out a fundraising request. Do you think, politically speaking, this investigation by the Trump administration will help or hurt his political ambitions?
0: I think that depends on where it leads. If the governor is right, and there is nothing really here, this doesn't lead to any sort of credible accusations against him or the first partner, I think Gavin Newsom has demonstrated that battling Donald Trump is good politically for him. He's done a lot of it over the years, and he has been one of the loudest voices in the Democratic Party warning this president is an authoritarian. He is abusing the power of his office. Obviously, that looks very different if this investigation does produce concrete evidence of any sort of corruption or illegality by the governor or his spouse. That is not something that you want to have around you as a presidential candidate. So, look, I think the fact that the governor got out there in front of this demonstrates that they think there is value in being upfront about this and framing it as a fight the president is picking as a political vendetta. But I think it's a little premature to say with any sort of certainty what it's going to mean for Gavin Newsom politically.
1: Yeah, because his base has said that they want the Democratic base has said that they want Democratic politicians to come out fighting against the president. And they like it when he sends out these mean tweets, as he called them. So, you know, there is that, of course. But yeah, as you say, if they actually turn up something substantive, that could, you know, that could boomerang.
0: No doubt about that. And look, we've seen, again, I mean, the governor oversaw a very successful gerrymandering campaign in Prop 50 to redraw California's House map to benefit Democrats. And it was all framed as a way to fight back against Trump, and it passed overwhelmingly. Mm-hmm. So certainly, at least in California, a very Democratic state, Gavin Newsom taking on Trump and pairing that with warnings about fighting authoritarianism has been a pretty effective political strategy.
1: Okay, let's pivot just a bit and talk about the billionaire tax, which is a proposal now, and it may be on the ballot. It looks like it will be on the ballot come November. And a majority of polled Californians support it. He does not, and a lot of politicians are coming out against this billionaire's tax, and the governor is really going hard against it. Tell us what he's doing to try to get this ballot initiative pulled before it makes the November ballot.
0: So the governor has made no secret of his distaste for this ballot initiative pretty much from the moment it was filed. He has criticized it and said it would hurt California's economy, drive taxpayers out of state, that type of thing. Until fairly recently, the other opposition from people other than the billionaires was fairly muted. There was clear consternation within organized labor about this, even though it is a labor union pursuing it, but that mostly stayed behind the scenes. After the election, and with the deadline to pull ballot initiatives coming up, you really saw the dam start to break, with the governor's office actively encouraging people to speak out against this. And so you've seen not just influential labor unions like the California Teachers Association opposing this, but other groups like Planned Parenthood, the California Medical Association, really sort of validating the governor's argument that this is bad for California. And if it does go to the ballot, if there's no sort of compromise or off-ramp, it looks very different for the union pushing this to run a campaign where you're not just getting drowned out by billionaire money, but you're facing ads that say teachers oppose this, police officers oppose this, Planned Parenthood opposes this. And so the political pressure on the proponents of this wealth tax really mounting at the moment.
1: Right. So this tax is a one-time 5% tax on the ultra rich. It would affect around 200 people in California. And it would go to fund health care that is being defunded by the federal government. Why do all of these other groups oppose it?
0: The arguments vary, but the common thread is this idea that it would actually do more harm than good by driving some of those taxpayers out of the state. And then also, it's a one-time windfall that would be flowing primarily to sort of healthcare and likely to benefit the union, the healthcare union that's pushing it. And so for groups like the California Teachers Association, they believe that it's not designed right. And then more broadly, especially within organized labor, there's a lot of concern and frustration that this could really undermine other goals, whether that's getting their candidates elected. There's going to almost certainly be a separate tax initiative on the ballot to extend an existing tax on top earners. And so the political fallout from this thing, even before it's qualified, has been monumental in terms of billionaires mobilizing, pumping millions of dollars into politics, leaving the state. And so I think there's sort of broader concern that the political costs of this exceed the potential benefits.
1: Jeremy, thank you so much.
0: Pleasure to be here.
1: That's Politico's Jeremy White. He reports on California policy and politics. And cheers, how Iranians reacted to the World Cup match yesterday in LA between Iran and New Zealand. That's next on Press Play.
2: 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In this darkly comedic series, a love triangle between three adults experiencing middle-age malaise leads to one of them ending up dead. DTF St. Louis is now streaming on HBO Max.
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4: KCRW sponsors include Disney Plus and Marvel Television, presenting the original series Wonder Man, starring Yahya Abdul-Mateen II and Ben Kingsley. Emmy eligible in all categories, including Outstanding Comedy Series. 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
5: It may not feel like it, but right now, in large parts of the U.S., it's a renter's market. 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The reason? Supply and demand.
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1: 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I'm Madeline Brand. Iran played New Zealand in the World Cup at SoFi Stadium last night. Because Southern California is home to the world's largest Iranian community outside Iran, it was basically a home game. But with a twist. Some Iranian Americans in the stadium were rooting against the Iranian team. Many of them support the monarchy that fell in 1979. Dozens of monarchists in the crowd waved pre-revolutionary flags, you know, the ones emblazoned with a lion and the sun, even though FIFA banned those flags from SoFi Stadium. And when the Iranian national anthem played, boos rang out around the arena. But most of the Iranian Americans there were actually supporting the team.
7: Fine ball for Mohammadi. Oh, look at this one! And they've equalized again. Mohammed Rouabi for Iran.
1: The match ended in a tie, 2-2. We're going to talk about the politics of the Iranian soccer team now with Afshin Mateen Askari. He's professor at Cal State LA and author of the book Axis of Empire, A History of Iran-U.S. Relations. Welcome back to Press Play.
8: Thank you, Madeline. It's great to be on the show with you.
1: Great to have you back. Well, Iranians seem pretty divided over whether to support this team, and it got pretty heated at one point. Scuffles broke out between rival groups of Iranians the night before the game, and the police had to intervene. So tell us about the different positions people are taking over the Iranian soccer team.
8: Well, you know, it's as you mentioned, it's very much divided, very emotional. There's a hardcore monarchist faction that I suppose they want the entire games to be boycotted. And I don't know what their expectation is of the Iran team, that Iran should not have a team or the players should not play. It's hard to see what they expect of this team. Then I would say most, and this is not based on any kind of numbers analysis, but as you mentioned, it seems that most of the people who were at the stadium were actually cheering for the team. Mm.
1: Yeah. What about you? Were you rooting for the team?
8: I was watching it on television, and I'm not like a very emotional fan of this. You know, I think I want to watch it with some kind of a critical distance. You know, FIFA is big business. People get too emotional about rooting for a national team. I like soccer. I like watching it. So, I would have liked this team to do well because, you know, they're under tremendous pressure. The players mm-hmm. are reviled by everyone. And just their coming and going to the stadium is a major harassment because they have to stay in Tijuana, Mexico.
1: Right.
8: And then they have to fly in, they have to get on the buses, get to the stadium, face crowds who hate them and, you know, throw things at them all through the game. So they're under tremendous mm-hmm. stress. I feel sympathy for them. And frankly, I don't know what those who oppose their presence here expect of them to come here and try to lose. I know that people have cheered for New Zealand. I talked to my brother in Iran this morning, and he said he witnessed some Iranians cheering for New Zealand in Iran.
1: Oh.
8: So I know that exists.
1: Kind of under wraps, I guess, not in public, maybe.
8: Well, no, it could be out in the open. Mm. That extent of expression of opposition is maybe common. But it's pretty confusing. I think one should keep a level head and you know, not get carried away by these extreme emotions.
1: Well, yeah, but you mentioned the pressure the players are under, and one of the team's biggest stars was actually kicked off the team for appearing in a photo with the leader of Dubai. So apparently that is not politically acceptable. Do the players have to walk a fine line politically with the regime for fear of losing their position as a player for Iran?
8: Yes, obviously. The person you mentioned, Sardar Azmoun, is the leading striker, and he was eliminated from the national team because he works for a club in United Arab Emirates, and he took a picture with the Prime Minister of the Emirates, and for that, he was eliminated from the the national team. So obviously any player that says or does anything out of line is not going to make it to the national team. And we have to remember that Iran is still, even though they signed this memorandum of understanding or they're going to sign it soon, a war condition exists between Iran and United Arab Emirates. So if your best player is taking a picture with the head of the enemy government, I guess they wouldn't be playing on your team.
1: Right. So tell us more about how perhaps the war is affecting the fans' response to the games. Because, you know, you think of the World Cup and it's a unifying event and people try to put politics to the side and just enjoy the sport for the sport. But in this particular case, as you mentioned, it's political because the members of the team have to be in, they can't even stay here in the United States. They have to sleep in Mexico and when they're playing here. But at the same time, we have this peace deal on the horizon, perhaps it'll be signed on Friday. How do you think that is perhaps overshadowing what's happening on the pitch?
8: Very much. It's very much overshadowing everything. And I give you an example of how the politics of these games are strangely twisted. The Iranian team has to stay in Tijuana, Mexico. And as I was watching the game yesterday, a friend of mine from Mexico called and texted me and said she was watching the game and rooting for the Iran team. And I was a little puzzled, but then I realized it makes sense because Mexico is sending two teams. It's sending its own national team and it's host to the Iran team. And I think there's a lot of sentiment in Mexico for the Iran team just out of snubbing Trump. So it has all kinds of turns and twists.
1: Exactly. What do you expect will happen on Sunday when Iran plays Belgium at SoFi?
8: Belgium is the big obstacle. I think their ranking is kind of way ahead of the Iranian team. And, I don't want to be a total pessimist, but I don't think Iran has a huge chance against Belgium. On Friday, they play Egypt. Egypt is more or less in the same FIFA ranking with Iran. So who knows what happens in that team. But then there's Belgium, and that's their big test.
1: Yeah,
8: you just have to give these players, they're really, really under enormous pressure. No matter what they do, somebody is going to hate them and attack them. And they're playing under extremely adverse conditions. So my heart goes to them to some extent, at least.
1: Yeah. Well, will you be watching and perhaps cheering?
8: Of course. I'll be watching this. Yes.
1: Speaking of pessimism, we have just a few seconds left, but I'm wondering, do you think a peace deal will actually be signed on Friday?
8: Well, it's not a peace deal. It's a memorandum of understanding. And I think the most important thing it hopes to achieve is the opening of the Hormuz Strait, the flow of oil for all countries, including Iran, will resume. And I think even to that extent, if the war does not continue, I think that's a good thing. And I talked to my brother, to family members, friends in Iran, and they're not very optimistic about the future, but they think anything is better than the continuation of the war. Hopefully, after this first step, maybe in the longer term, Iran and U.S. can kind of negotiate these really outstanding, difficult obstacles. So I'm cautiously optimistic.
1: Okay. We will cross our fingers and also hope that Iran prevails on Sunday. That's so fun.
8: Thank you. Thank you, Madeline.
1: All right. Thanks for joining us. That's
8: sure,
1: Afshin Mateen, a scary professor at Cal State LA and author of the new book, Axis of Empire, A History of Iran-U.S. Relations. Well, in Dearborn, Michigan, the largest community of Iraqis in the United States is excited to see their national team play in the World Cup for the first time in 40 years. Stay with us in the 1 o'clock hour for that story right here on 89.9 KCRW. Coming up, Yoko Ono is finally the subject of a retrospective here in Los Angeles.
9: She is very influential. She is someone who was looking for a different way of expressing social conditions, and I think that is very relevant right now.
1: We'll also look at the new AI museum across the street from the Yoko Show. That's next on Press Play.
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1: 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I'm Madeline Brand. Yoko Ono has lived her life in the shadow of her husband, John Lennon, even or maybe especially after he died. But Yoko was a significant artist well before she even met him. Now, the 93-year-old has a retrospective at the Broad Museum. It's called Yoko Ono, Music of the Mind. It's her first solo exhibition here in Southern California. Across the street at the Grand LA, there's another big installation, Dataland, a digital art project by Rafiq Anadol. And it's billed as the world's first museum of AI arts. It's a permanent installation, and it opens June 20th. We're going to talk about both now with Carolina Miranda, author of KCRW's weekly Art Insider newsletter. Hello.
9: Hello. Thank you for having me.
1: Great to have you. Well, let's begin with the past. And Yoko Ono, when she was creating art at her height, what kind of work was she making? What's in the show?
9: Well, this I think the interesting thing about Yoko, and something that a lot of people don't know about her, is that she started aspiring to be a composer. Like when she was a young woman, she wanted to be a composer. And a lot of the art that she made as an artist in the early years was inspired really by the idea of composition, that you have a score, you lay down an instruction, and somebody else follows that. And, you know, in a score, a musician follows the instruction. But what Yoko did was write instructions that anybody could follow. So these kind of cryptic, rather cone-like instructions that asked you to look at the sky, that asked you to think about what the next person was thinking, that really engaged the imagination, that made you think about the world around you, the people around you, and how you related to them.
1: And this is part of the Fluxus movement, which John Cage was a part of?
9: Yes, yes. She associated with a lot of the artists of Fluxus, who were led by the artist George Masiunas. And this was a group mm-hmm. that was very much, you know, this is the 1960s, the Vietnam War is going on. It's this moment in which everybody is questioning the institutions of society. And these artists come through with these types of actions that are meant to be anti-capitalistic. You know, they can't be sold in a gallery. It's not really an object for view. That you can go out into the street and stage these actions with anybody who's willing to participate. Like, you can be a part of it, you can choose to not be a part of it. The artwork rests with everybody. And so she was heavily associated with that group. And in fact, at one point, she and her first husband, who was an avant-garde composer from Japan, toured Japan with John Cage. So she spent a lot of time with them and is very associated with them.
1: So she was really influenced by John Cage, or maybe it went both ways. He was influenced by her as well.
9: I mean, I think before John Cage, she was probably more influenced by her husband, Toshiichi Yanagi, who was this very important avant-garde Japanese composer, which is how she came to know John Cage. And I think these were all artists that were of a mind. This was a moment of rupture in which artists, composers, dancers were all looking for new ways of doing things, new ways of reaching audiences, new ways of framing their ideas. And so they were all, she was just part of this milieu of like incredible thinkers and iconoclasts who were just willing to do the strangest stuff.
1: Such as, I'm going to list a few of them, Sleeping Piece 1, which instructs you to, quote, write all the things you want to do, ask others to do them, and sleep until they finish doing them. Sleep as long as you can. That sounds amazing, and I want to incorporate that into my daily activity. But sadly, I
9: don't know if I would wake up again.
1: But it's kind of funny, right? Like a lot of this was with humor.
9: Exactly, exactly. She saw these instructions as a painting that the viewer completed in their head. You know, that some of these actions are absolutely impossible, but just engaging them triggers the imagination.
1: Pea Piece 5 tells you to carry a bag of peas, leave a pea wherever you go. So sweet.
9: I'm going to do that the next time I come to KCRW.
1: All right, but one that is pretty serious is called Cut Piece, and she sat on the stage and invited audience members to cut off pieces of her clothing with scissors. So tell us about that, and does it survive over all of these decades as something important and meaningful?
9: Oh, absolutely. I would say that this is one of the key works of performance art, of art in general, of the 1960s. That has so many layers to it. And the gallery currently has a video of on view of one of the performances she did in the United States. She performed this piece multiple times in Japan, London, and the U.S. And there's the sight of watching a woman slowly have her clothes removed by the audience that, you know, it serves as an important precursor to feminist work and how women are treated and objectified and how comfortable some of the men in the audience felt, you know, running up there with the fabric shears and just snipping her clothes off. But for her, it was that, but it was also this element of what she thought of as giving, that she felt like so many artists staged happenings or did work that was about themselves, that it was about drawing attention to themselves. And what she wanted to do was do a work in really in which the audience determined the course of the work, that it was almost giving herself over to whatever the work entailed. You know, it might have happened that she sat up there and nobody would have dared to cut her clothes. It could have turned out that way, but you know, people are who they are, and they went up and snipped off her clothes. So there's so much happening in this piece, and I have to tell you, I've seen it several times in museums over the years, and every time I see it, I feel like it still makes me grit my teeth. Mm. It starts off with these small snips, and then there's a point in the video where a man goes up and just starts like cutting her slip and her bra straps off, and she's left to kind of cradle her breasts, shield herself from the audience. The video on view doesn't feature the entire performance, so you don't see everything that happened, but it is interesting to see how inhibited people are at first, but then grow increasingly uninhibited as the performance progresses.
1: That's so interesting. What a comment on the power of crowds.
9: Exactly.
1: To do bad or good things. Well, talk a little bit about how her work is received and perceived now in general, because some of it can be a little earnest and maybe a little corny, like her wish tree where people write down wishes and attach them to an olive tree outside the Broad. What do you make of that?
9: I think, yeah, some of the works are a little corny. You know, here's a puzzle piece with a piece of the sky, and one day we can all put the puzzle together. There's a certain romance in them. I do think what those pieces are asking us to think about collectivity, you know, what we do as a collective. I also think, and part of what made the show so interesting to me is that this focus, you know, they really present her early works well. And you know, this is like late 1950s, 1960s. As I mentioned earlier, it's this moment of rupture. There's a war going on. Culture is changing. You know, the birth control pill has landed. The civil rights movement is going strong. It is this moment in which everything is changing and she is trying to find a new language for art to express some of that change. You know, a painting over the couch will just not do. And I think we find ourselves in a similar moment now. You know, there's a war, there's climate change, there's deportation, there's all of these political things that we are dealing with, social shifts that we are dealing with at this moment. And it is a moment in which artists, you know, are searching for how do we express what this moment is about. And I think in looking at especially the early works in the show, she is very influential. She is someone who was looking for a different way of expressing social conditions. And I think that is very relevant right now.
1: Okay, so that's Yoko Ono at the Broad. Across the street, pretty much, or catty corner, is Dataland. And it's a digital art project by the Turkish artist Rafik Anadol and his wife, Efsan Erkilic. And it is being billed as the world's first museum of AI arts. What does that mean?
9: It means that it is a sequence of galleries with experiences that are powered by an AI algorithm. This sequence of exhibitions was inspired by a trip that the artists took to the Amazon rainforest and their experience in the rainforest. And so Anadol has created what he calls a large nature model, which is this AI algorithm that draws from data about ecology and nature and uses those algorithms to produce some of the imagery that you see in the gallery spaces, which runs from collages of flowers to, you know, blobby, colorful forms to images of trees, you know, everything you kind of might associate with an experience in nature, you know, appears and kind of disintegrates on the walls as you move through the space.
1: Well, how is this not digital art or VR art or something that we've seen before, maybe at the Sphere?
9: Yeah. I mean, this isn't a weird, you know, everybody always likes to say they're the first. There have been works of art that are algorithmic and draw from live data. Prior to this, there's actually a really important work at the Museum of Modern Art called Wind Map that uses data from air currents to create this like really elegant visualization of the way wind moves around our country. It's really beautiful piece. So they are certainly not the first to create these kind of algorithmic works. I mean, what probably separates this is that it is, you know, more immersive in nature. It features a sequence of experiences, and it also incorporates other elements. Like when you walk in, they give you a medical grade, like biometric kind of watch wristband that is measuring your heart rate and your skin texture to see if you have goosebumps or whatever. And then that feeds back into the system that you're watching. Like there are points where you're in the space and your movements are mirrored by some of the colors on the wall or on the floor. It connects to a little collar that they give you that is connected to scent. And so each scent collar delivers a scent that is geared to your body's biometrics. My scent was kind of gross, so I had to take it off. It smelled like a room deodorizer. But the whole idea is that there's a deeper level of interactivity in the space than other experiences where maybe you're just more of a passive viewer.
1: I see. And, you know, it's easy to mock, I guess, AI art. What does that even mean? It seems like it's a contradiction in terms. However, it seems like some pretty big people in the art world are behind it, such as Michael Govan, CEO of LACMA, who compared this art to maybe the art by 20th century artist Marcel Duchamp.
9: Well, that's maybe. I regard AI the same way I regard paint, that, you know, a lot of people make terrible paintings. You know, AI is not going to make you a great artist. A great artist has ideas and expresses those ideas in singular and interesting ways. And I think, you know, I'm someone who've spent a lot of time doing art that is experiential. I've played video games. One of the most wrenching works of art I've actually ever seen was a participatory video game by Natalie Bookchin that was inspired by a short story by Jorge Luis Borges. So I'm not against the idea of using AI for art, but I really feel that this whole display, which after a few minutes actually grows a little monotonous, is more about the tool than it is about the art. Like what you get is a great example of what it is you can do with AI. I did not find it terribly meaningful.
1: And it's for profit, and the cheapest ticket is $49, as I understand.
9: Oh, it's for profit. And on top of that, it is sponsored by a slew of tech companies, including like Google Cloud and NVIDIA and Epson. And so there's an aspect of it that feels like, you know, you're kind of in an immersive AI ad rather than you're in an immersive AI art experience. Like I'm being shown what the technology can do, but the ideas expressed were not very interesting.
1: Carolina Miranda is the author of KCRW's Art Insider newsletter. So go sign up for that. It is free at kcrw.com/newsletters. Carolina, thank you.
9: Thanks for having me.
1: Coming up, Serena Williams is back playing professional tennis, and she partly credits a GLP-1 weight loss drug. That's next on Press Play.
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1: 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I'm Madeline Brand. Serena Williams is back playing professional tennis after a four-year hiatus. She's just playing doubles for now. Recently, she won a match with her teenage partner, Canada's Victoria Mboko. They were at a Wimbledon tune-up tournament, the HSBC Championships, at the Queen's Club in London.
13: Here we are in the first round of the doubles at the Queen's Club, and Mboko and Williams are at match point. And Serena Williams is back with a bang.
1: However, her return is fueling a different conversation. She has become one of the most recognizable faces promoting GLP-1 medication. Here's a clip of her ad pushing Roe, a telehealth company where you can get GLP-1s.
14: They say GLP-1s for weight loss is a shortcut. It's not. It's science. After kids, it's the medicine my body needed. GLP-1s helped me lose 31 pounds. This is healthcare.
1: By the way, her husband is on the board of Roe and invested heavily in that company. Serena's return to tennis is raising questions about whether these weight loss medications could change the way athletes train, recover, and extend their careers, and whether these GLP-1s might be considered a form of doping. Joining me now is Matthew Futterman, senior writer for The Athletic and author of the upcoming book, The Cruelest Game, about the physical and psychological pressures on pro tennis players. Welcome back to Press Play, Matt.
15: Thanks so much for having me.
1: Great to have you. Well, Serena never officially retired, and she's in her mid-40s now. What was the reaction from the tennis world when she said that she would be playing at this HSBC Championships?
15: I think it's pretty joyous. She is one of the biggest stars in tennis, one of the biggest stars in sports, a huge worldwide celebrity. And I think there's really not a downside when someone like that who clearly is capable of still playing the sport at a pretty high level, decides to come back and actually play the sport.
1: How did she perform in that match?
15: Oh, I think she played great. I mean, yeah. It took her, you know, a few games to sort of find her footing. I'm sure she was nervous just because she's a superstar who's won 23 Grand Slam titles and countless more in doubles. You know, it doesn't mean she doesn't get nervous. They all do. But, you know, once she sort of, like I said, found her footing, and realize, you know, the tennis doesn't really leave your hands. That's mm-hmm. not what pushes players into retirement. What pushes them into retirement is their bodies don't move the way they used to. They lose a step. But, you know, if you look at Serena hitting a tennis ball on a court, you see she still has a beautiful stroke. Her serve is still just that rhythmic work of art. You know, there was this one point in the first set where she hit this sort of touch volley down at her toes. I mean, the ball was like almost behind her when she got to it. And it was just like a reflex. It was a thing of beauty. Yeah. And it was great to see.
1: Yeah, absolutely. One of the greatest athletes of all time, male or female. Well, let's hear another clip of her. Here she is on the Oprah podcast. And Oprah had a panel of GLP-1 experts on it. She herself has had experience with these weight loss drugs. And here she is, Serena, talking about her decision to use GLP-1s.
16: My last match at the Open, I literally was working 8 hours a day in the gym training, and I never could lose an ounce. In fact, I feel like I may have even gained weight.
1: All right. So she was talking there about her struggles before the U.S. Open in 2022, and she is now talking about losing more than 30 pounds with the help of a GLP-1 drug. Do you think her comeback was fueled by taking that drug?
15: I think it was probably helped. Yeah, I mean, I think she would be, it doesn't matter what I think, it's what she thinks, and mm-hmm. it's what she has said, which is that she's moving better, is that her joints don't hurt anymore. It's all these things that have come along with dropping some weight and sort of being able to get back to where she feels comfortable with her body now. I think sort of like one of the most touching and in some ways a little like heartbreaking things to hear in all the discussions and all the talks and interviews she's given about her experience with these drugs is how, you know, sort of self-conscious and bad she felt about her body at times when she was performing. And, you know, this is Serena Williams, one of the great athletes of the world, a physical marvel to most of us. And, you know, she is suffering from the same sort of body image insecurities that lots of people do. And I would argue that everyone does at mm-hmm. some time. You hear her talk now about feeling great about herself, not just about the way she looks, but about the way she feels and the way she's moving. Mm-hmm. And I think that can't help but make her a better tennis player and make her more eligible to compete with the best players in the world who are, you know, significantly younger than she is.
1: So let's get into the potential questions about whether or not this will be viewed as doping. Are the authorities looking into GLP-1s as a form of performance-enhancing drug?
15: So the authorities have been monitoring GLP-1 since 2024. Anytime a new drug comes on the market, it can catch the eye of anti-doping authorities, especially when it's a sort of wildly popular, like Ozempic and Wegovy and the other sort of more commonly mm-hmm. Known drugs are. And so they've been monitoring it. They've been trying to, you know, keep an eye on what, because athletes have to report what substances they're taking, even legal ones. It's for their own protection. You know, they're monitoring, you know, who's taking it, how many people are taking it, and they're trying to get a handle on what the effects of it are. There are weight loss drugs that are illegal because they're seen as shortcuts to training and sort of violating the what they call the spirit of sport. And if they come to a point where they decide that these drugs are illegal, that would be why. It would be seen as, you know, using a substance to achieve a goal that you can achieve, quote unquote, naturally, but you're not. And there are other biological instances and where people do take drugs to get the same effects, whether it's testosterone to build more muscle or what's called EPO to increase the number of red blood cells you have. Those are all things that you can do to some extent naturally. And, you know, these drugs help you do it much more quickly.
1: Yeah. Well, the irony, I guess, with this particular drug is that it has been known to cause muscle loss. So it would be the exact opposite of what an athlete would need.
15: Yeah, you would think, right? And there are tests going on right now about what sort of drugs could be coupled with a GLP-1 in order to prevent the loss of that lean muscle and have it focus on fat. One of them is osterine, which is on the banned substances list. So obviously that one's out. And if any athlete, we're going to take a GLP-1 and also experiment with osterine, which is not approved and but can be acquired on sort of underground markets. You know, they're probably going to get busted for doping. We're still kind of, I think, early days in the GLP-1 drugs. And the thinking is that, you know, they're going to get better in the future at just focusing on fat. What the scientists call their molecular structure is going to be tweaked in ways that may be able to make them more targeted. That would be the goal. And that, I guess, would only enhance the argument that they should be considered illegal. I should say they are not illegal now. Serena Williams is doing nothing wrong. She's not cheating in any way. So, you know, I think that's really important for people to remember that everything she's doing right now is allowed.
1: Yeah. Well, people aren't just using GLP-1s. They're using all sorts of peptides. They're stacking peptides. This is just like amateur athletes or just regular people working out. They are doing stuff that's on, you know, not approved for performance enhancing reasons or body image reasons or whatever it is. So I'm wondering if doping authorities are looking into all of these things as potential violations of the spirit of sport.
15: Yeah, they do. And they look at everything. Mm-hmm. I mean, that's their job. If they're not monitoring it right now, they were monitoring it in the past. They're always trying to get a step ahead. The general thinking is that the cheaters are usually one step ahead of the cops when it comes to doping. And so it can take a little while for them to catch up. Oftentimes when people are caught cheating, especially the more famous people like Lance Armstrong and Alex Rodriguez, it's not because they failed a drug test. It's because there's testimony that's given because the cheaters, like I said, are often one step ahead. But yes, the anti-doping authorities across the world, whether it's with the World Anti-Doping Agency or with, you know, the various national anti-doping agencies, are always trying to test the science and see where something might meet the definition of a performance-enhancing drugs. And there are several criteria, including, you know, that it's bad for an athlete's health. But I mean, I think a very sort of simple way to think about it is you never want to have a substance where, you know, if my competitor takes it and he can beat me in something, and the only way I can compete with that person is by taking the drug, and this drug is harmful to my health, that's not fair. That's a decision that no athlete should have to face. Mm-hmm. And so that's sort of one litmus test for whether something is a performance enhancing drug.
1: What if it's not harmful to your health? What if it's actually good for you, but it's performance enhancing?
15: Well, it might be good for you, but it might then be seen as a shortcut.
1: Right.
15: You know, it might be better for you to have more red blood cells, and which enhances the flow of oxygen, you know, and EPO, you know, it can be used to treat patients who have medical conditions where they need to increase their red blood cells because they don't have in their body isn't producing enough of them. But that's seen as a shortcut. And, you know, you can increase your red blood cells by sleeping at above 8,000 feet and mm-hmm. training at, say, 3,000 or 4,000 feet. That'll naturally increase your red blood cells. And that's okay. You're not violating any rules by doing that. But if you take EPO or get involved with what's called blood doping, then you're taking a shortcut and you're not allowed to do that.
1: Okay, getting back to Serena. Earlier today, Wimbledon announced that Serena and her sister Venus will play doubles at this year's tournament. That's exciting. What do you make of it?
15: You know, I think who doesn't want to see them play together again? you know, Venus is kind of nearing the, I think, nearing the end of her career. She won a match last year on tour, which was incredible, but she hasn't really won since. So, but she'll go to Wimbledon, play doubles, and then comes the North American hardcourt season. And yeah, I fully expect that she'll continue to play if she's healthy enough, and if she gets the confidence where she feels like she can play singles, I would think she'd probably try and do that as well. I mean, all you really need to do is see that shot of her two little daughters watching her play, and it kind of all makes sense. I mean, if you had small children, wouldn't you want them to have a memory of you doing the thing you love and the thing that sort of made you who you were? I really think it's sort of like both heartwarming and terrific, and I can't imagine doing anything else if I could.
1: Oh, and maybe in 15 years we'll be watching them play.
15: Yeah, maybe. The older one apparently already plays. She already plays with her. Yeah, and she apparently hits balls, and, you know, watch out.
1: Matthew Futterman, senior writer for The Athletic and author of the upcoming book, The Cruelest Game. It's about the physical and psychological pressures on pro tennis players. Matthew, thank you.
15: Thanks so much for having me.
1: And that'll do it for us today on Press Play. I'm Madeline Brand. Thanks for joining us. I'll be back with you again tomorrow.
4: 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Based on the dystopian novel, the limited series follows a group of schoolboys stuck on a desert island as a violent power struggle emerges. 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Emmy eligible.
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18: Fledgling technological companies who are watching this happen might start to sour on the United States.
19: The Trump administration has suspended Anthropic's newest AI models over national security concerns.
20: For Tuesday, June 16th, this is All Things Considered from NPR News.
19: I'm Elsa Chang.
20: And I'm Adrian Florido. This hour, new research for adults living with prediabetes.
19: Lifestyle interventions that can help reduce the risk of other health problems.
21: A modest amount of exercise and dietary changes done consistently can lead to these kinds of benefits.
20: Also, in some high school mountain bike competitions, varsity girls race shorter distances than boys do.
19: But one 16-year-old athlete in Utah is trying to change that.
22: Really, they're kind of going against what they say because they're showing that we can't do the same as boys.
20: Those stories after the news.
23: Live from NPR News in Washington, I'm Libby Casey. President Trump is continuing to discuss the Iran preliminary agreement and other pressing issues with G7 leaders in eastern France. NPR's Franco Ordonez reports Trump had some strong words for the Israeli prime minister.
24: President Trump says the next phase of negotiations should be easier than the first round that led to the signing of the Memorandum of Understanding. But Trump also said the Israeli Prime Minister, Benjamin Netanyahu, needs to dial down the aggression in Lebanon.
25: I've had a great relationship with Bibi, but now Bibi has to be more responsible with respect to Lebanon.
24: Tension has been high between Trump and Netanyahu over Israel's aggression toward the Iran-backed militant group. Trump has complained that the strikes are hurting the efforts to strike a peace deal with Iran. Trump said if Israel can't do the job, then Syria should take over the fight against Hezbollah. Franco Ordonez, NPR News, Evian, France.
23: Vice President J.D. Vance went on ABC talk show The View today to promote his new book. The show's six hosts peppered him with tough questions about the administration's policies, as well as about how his faith squares with those policies. Vance was interviewed for most of the hour-long show. NPR's Danielle Kurtzleben has more.
26: Host Ana Navarro asked Vance about Trump's recent comment that he, quote, loves the inflation.
0: What he said, Anna, what he said is that he loves the fact that the inflation is going to come down when this war is over. That's what he said.
2: That's not what he said.
5: The hosts were broadly critical of the administration and also asked Vance about the Epstein files and the Trump administration's deportation tactics. Vance's new book is called Communion, Finding My Way Back to Faith, and is about his conversion as an adult to Catholicism. While many politicians write books as preludes to presidential runs, Vance has not yet declared his 2028 intentions. Danielle Kurtzleben, NPR News.
23: The slump in the housing market continues. NPR's Scott Horsley reports on the latest home construction numbers from the Commerce Department.
6: Home builders broke ground on almost 16% fewer homes in May than they did the month before. Most of that slowdown was in apartment construction. The drop in single-family starts was less than 2%. Building permits, which are seen as a guide to future construction, were down less than 1%. A survey by the National Association of Home Builders shows builders' confidence remains weak. Rising mortgage rates are not helping with the housing slump. Scott Horsley, NPR News, Washington.
23: The Trump administration is moving two of the major responsibilities out of the Education Department as part of its plan to dismantle it. The work of safeguarding civil rights will go to the Department of Justice, and the office that supervises programs for students with disabilities will go to the Department of Health and Human Services. Disability rights advocates had fought that move, warning that it could mean less federal oversight of states and fewer students receiving services. This is NPR News in Washington. The new U.S. Central Chair Reserve Bank Chief Kevin Warsh is holding his first meeting as chair of the Federal Reserve today and tomorrow. The board is widely expected to keep interest rates steady in response to climbing inflation and an uncertain global economic outlook. Warsh's leadership is being closely watched. The Fed is designed to be insulated from political interference, but President Trump has repeatedly challenged that, angry that the Fed has not slashed interest rates. A new study provides more evidence that the COVID-19 vaccines may also protect the heart. NPR's Rob Stein.

0: You might have seen this a couple of days ago, that last month, for the first time, solar supplied more electricity in this country than coal did. That is despite the Trump administration's hostility to renewable energy and its support of coal. Turns out market forces can be a formidable foe, right? Late last year, the administration ended a federal tax credit for residential rooftop solar panels, but commercial and utility scale projects still do qualify for the next couple of weeks anyway. MarketPlace's Caitlin Tan has more on that one.
1: I called up Solar Montana, a solar installation company, and I got Belinda Romero on the phone.
2: We're doing very well. We have quite a few commercial jobs that we're working on.
1: They're putting solar panels on libraries, colleges, fire stations, and there's federal money still on the table.
2: We have a electronic sign out in front of our building, and that's what it's advertising, letting commercial owners know.
1: Know about the 30% tax break on installation costs. It can be tens of thousands of dollars in savings, but that's mostly going away July 4th under the Trump administration changes.
3: What we're going to see over the next 3 weeks is lots and lots of solar projects beginning construction.
1: Pavel Molchanov is with Raymond James.
3: The good news is starting construction is not difficult. It can even be as simple as purchasing some of the equipment up front and keeping it in a warehouse.
1: After that, there's still a 4-year window to get the panel.

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1: This final note on the way out today, global context for whatever it is that the Fed is going to do tomorrow. The Bank of Japan raised its key interest rate today to 1% even. That is the highest that rate has been since 1995. Odds are that the Fed's going to stand pat tomorrow with its key rate set at a range of 3.5% to 3.75%. Jordan Manges, O'Neill Maharaj, Janet Wynn, Olga Oxman, and Virginia K. Smith are the digital team. I'm Kai Rizdahl. We will see you tomorrow, everybody. This is APM.
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7: Live from NPR News in Culver City, California, I'm Dwayne Brown. Iran's top diplomat says the deal to end the war with the U.S. would also require Israel to withdraw its troops from Lebanon, a condition Israel has already rejected. On Capitol Hill, meanwhile, Senate Democrats and Republicans are expressing skepticism about the deal, saying they still have many unanswered questions. Here's President Trump speaking at the G7 summit meeting today.
8: We have our deal done with Iran, and it should be successful. It goes through a second stage, which I think will be actually easier. I didn't want to attack them last week, but we had no choice. And we did it twice, actually. We were doing it a third time, and we were able to not have to do that. But we have a deal that's a fair deal. It's a good deal.
7: A signing ceremony is scheduled for Friday in Geneva, but Senate lawmakers say they need more information before it's finalized. A leading Lebanese conservationist remains in critical condition after her home was hit by an Israeli airstrike last month. NPR's Jane Araf reports.
9: 26 years ago, Mona Khalil founded a project on the Mediterranean coast in southern Lebanon to protect endangered green sea turtles. Female turtles travel hundreds of miles to lay eggs on the same beach where they were born. Each hatchling has only a 1 in 1,000 chance of surviving. Generations of volunteers helped Khalil protect the turtles. Reptologist Rami Hashab was one of them.
10: She's heavily injured in a critical case, and she's hospitalized. We're hoping for miracles.
9: Photos show Khalil's house and conservation center in rubble after the June 5th strike. Her Ethiopian housekeeper was also injured. Israel says it is targeting Hezbollah fighters. It did not explain why it hit her house.
7: You're listening to NPR News. The British government is investigating reports that a Russian warship fired warning shots at a British yacht in the English Channel. NPR's Fatima Al-Kassab has more from London.
11: Britain's Ministry of Defence says it's investigating an incident involving a Russian warship near the Isle of Wight, just outside UK territorial waters. Crew aboard a UK-registered yacht say a Russian Navy vessel fired warning shots at them from a distance of approximately 500 yards. No injuries have been reported, and the yacht is now continuing its journey. A Royal Navy boat has visited the yacht to gather details from crew and check they are safe. It's currently being treated as an isolated incident. It comes days after British Marines boarded and seized a Russian oil tanker in the English Channel from Russia's so-called shadow fleet of vessels that transport oil in violation of international sanctions. Fatima Al-Kassab, NPR News, London.
7: Two early summer blockbusters, Obsession and Backrooms, were both directed by 20-something YouTubers turned filmmakers, putting a new spotlight on young aspiring filmmakers who already have a relationship with their audiences that can transfer to the box office. Hollywood execs now scouring video platforms to find the next big new director after the horror film Obsession made more than $286 million worldwide, and it's still going. This is NPR News.
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0: Welcome to The Treatment. I'm Elvis Mitchell. You've probably seen my guest, Jeff Bennett, on the PBS NewsHour, heard him here, of course, on NPR. And every once in a while on the NewsHour, if you see a little bit of a gleam in his eye, he's probably thinking about the subject matter of his terrific book, Black Out Loud, The Revolutionary History of Black Comedy, From Vaudeville to 90s Sitcoms. First of all, Jeff, thanks so much for being here.
1: Elvis, thanks so much for the interest in the book. It's a real pleasure to speak with you.
0: But I want to ask you about the title, because I think it's such a great title for this.
1: Thank you. Yeah, Black Out Loud. It's a play on Laugh Out Loud, obviously. But what it also speaks to is that what you see over the progressive decades is Black comedians and Black creators taking control, having authorship, having ownership over the work. And what you see is that Black performance is in full color and out loud. Of course, Black comedy has always operated on multiple levels at once. On the surface, it entertains. It has to be funny. It has to make people laugh. But beneath the punchline, Black comedy has often served as social commentary, cultural critique, a survival mechanism. It really serves the historical record. And so for so long, comedy generally, especially the shows in the 90s that were formative for me, hadn't really received a serious look. So for me, this was the book I've always wanted to read. And, you know, I've covered national politics for 20 years. In shopping this book around, the initial response was always, why don't you write a book about politics? There's a durability to our culture that does not exist in our politics. And I wanted to explore that too.
0: Well, it's funny because that mirror has always existed in Black comedy. And in fact, so many of the comedians that you deal with have, a kind of a de facto politic that's come from their life circumstances, doesn't it?
1: Yeah. I mean, you see that with Moms Mabley, for instance, who was doing social commentary on stage long before anyone had the language for it. And even with a Richard Pryor, whose upbringing was just torturous. Richard Pryor started as a clean comic. And that was largely because of the influence of Bill Cosby.
0: You think some part of this goes back in Black comedy to almost a kind of storytelling that took place around campfires and in churches, Black society creating its own culture that exists apart from the mainstream culture.
1: Yeah, I mean, even back in the day with the griot, right? That was a form of storytelling that carried over into the enslaved population. For broader audiences, Black comedy has frequently acted as a translator. So through humor, comedians and sitcom creators, certainly in the 70s and 80s and 90s, introduced viewers to worlds they may not ever have encountered, you know, making unfamiliar experiences accessible without sacrificing the specificity. And that is certainly true of the times in which, you know, Black folks were enslaved in this country and would use stories and jokes, not necessarily as a form of resistance in some ways, but certainly as a form of survival all the way through present day.
0: So many of these stories are kind of a triumph over the most arduous of circumstances. The Moms Mabley section is just really an Olympian feat of building a life on top of some of the worst traumas somebody could possibly imagine.
1: Yeah, and one of the most influential stand-up comics ever, and changed her name really to protect her family, because what she was doing at the time was so groundbreaking. She was among the first comedians to talk openly about Black life and injustice on stage, and used humor to confront, you know, racism and politics and sexuality. But because she was doing it in this character that she had created, wearing this, you know, muumuu and a big floppy hat and her purse, and she would sort of slowly sort of dotter on stage this image of an older woman, is really the thing that allowed her to crack the kinds of jokes that she did, because it was funny on two levels. Yes, the material worked, but it was also funny to hear these jokes coming out of the mouth of that character that she created. And there was such a delta between who she was as a person and the Moms Mabley stage character too.
0: I should say it's The Treatment. My guest is one of the anchors of the PBS NewsHour, Jeff Bennett. His book is Black Out Loud, The Revolutionary History of Black Comedy from Vaudeville to 90s Sitcoms. There's always been money to be made from Black comedy, and yet it was siloed effectively until the 90s.
1: Yeah, I mean, that was certainly true of the Chitlin circuit. To your point about it being siloed up until the 90s, that was really the genesis of this book. Because I wondered, what was it about the 1990s where you had so many different sitcoms that explored Black life on the air simultaneously. And the simultaneous nature is really the important part, because it meant that no one show had to bear the burden of representing the entirety of the Black experience, which is impossible to do, but it so often falls on Black creators to attempt to do that. Working in television for as long as I have, I knew that there is no such thing as a coincidence. It had to have been a business decision. And so my first interview for the book was with Barry Diller, who launched the Fox Broadcasting Network. And he said that when he knew that he wanted to launch Fox, he knew that it had to have a foothold in major cities. Of course, you know, Black audiences are overrepresented in major urban areas, LA, New York, Chicago, Atlanta, Detroit, the list goes on. But he said when he looked across the landscape of sitcom TV, the shows were indistinguishable. And he knew that Fox had to be different. It had to be bold and brash. And so word had gone out in Hollywood that that's what he wanted to do. And of course, enterprising TV producers weren't going to make it difficult for an executive to greenlight their show. So one of the pilots he got had the name Not the Cosby Show. That's how on the nose the working title of this show was. That show goes on to become Married with Children. And when Fox finds success with Married with Children, that then becomes the formula. So you get The Simpsons and Cops, and that is what provides the green light for Kenan Ivory Wayans, who had just come off of the film I'm Gonna Get You, Sucka, the green light to basically have the funding and the agency and the access to create In Living Color and to put all of the funny members of his family on TV and to create a pipeline for that show. Because if you were gonna do sketch comedy at that time, you were only really going to do SNL. That was all that was available to you if you were a comic who could do improv and sketch comedy. So he had to go out and find David Alan Grier and find Tommy Davidson. David Spade said that when he saw Jim Carrey's audition, he wondered why he'd even auditioned in the first place, because no one could do what Jim Carrey could do. And Jim Carrey had just come off of a couple of failed sitcoms. So these are all now household names, comic legends, but it really was the genius of Kenan Ivory Wayans, really empowered by Barry Diller, to do that work and to do it on TV in the way that he did.
0: The great thing about the 90s, what you get at the book is that for a long time, and chapter by chapter you deal with this, there's only room for one success, be it Pigmeat Markham or Red Fox or Moms Mabley or Richard Pryor. And the 90s was the first time in popular culture where there was a plethora of Black comic voices, wasn't it?
1: That's right. And I often will remind people, and I did this on the book tour, that of course there were Black folks on TV before the 90s. But what's different in particular about the 90s is the level of authorship. You had Black showrunners, you had Black creators really speaking with specificity and authenticity. And the fact that, you know, white audiences watch these shows is what made them, what white audiences and Black audiences together, people, you know, regardless of background and geography or gender, tens of millions of people watching these shows and having conversations about them. That's why we're still talking about these shows 30, 40 years later. And yeah, I mean, you could have a show like A Different World, which was focused on the HBCU experience, a show that had heart. You had the sort of frenetic comic genius of Martin Lawrence. You had Living Single, a show about, you know, four ambitious women, as you see them sort of navigate life and love, that show that went on to basically become the template for Friends. You had a wealthy Black family in Bel Air, Fresh Prince of Bel Air. So just across the board, it was so many different aspects and visions and variations of Black life that were specific and authentic, yes, but that had an entry point for all sorts of people to watch and enjoy those shows.
0: And to that point, one of the creators, co-creators of Not the Cosby Show was an African-American.
1: That's absolutely right. And you see that, too. There's a lot of cross-pollination. So Yvette Lee Bowser, who created Living Single, she got her start in the writer's room of A Different World, working alongside Debbie Allen. And of course, Debbie Allen came in on that show in season two. If you go back and watch A Different World, the first season is unlike the rest of that show, largely because
0: Marissa Tomei's on it.
1: Yeah, that's right. That's right. And Debbie Allen came in season two. The story goes that Felicia Rashad was visiting the set and realized season one wasn't working and told Bill Cosby that, you know, he's going to have to make some changes. And the person to make those changes is her sister, Debbie Allen, who comes in and overhauls the writer's room and looks at the level of detail down to the how the set was dressed. And she said, you know, that pit, the pit where they have the sort of the general gathering, it's like the cafeteria area. She walked through the set, I'm told, and looked at the tables and said, if this is an HBCU, why is there no hot sauce on these tables? So just like the granular detail like that. And that show went on to be a hit. It was number two behind The Cosby Show. Cosby Show was number one, it felt like, for millennia. Two was A Different World in the Nielsen ratings. And then Cheers was number three. And that's how it was. It felt like forever and ever. You know, you just had all of those different versions, again, versions of Black life on TV simultaneously. It was so impactful.
0: We're going to take a break and talk more about this impactful period with my guest, Jeff Bennett. He's taking a little time away from the news hour at PBS to write the book Black Out Loud, The Revolutionary History of Black Comedy from Vaudeville to 90s Sitcoms. It's The Treatment. There's more to come. Stay with us.
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3: This is LA, and we love it here.
4: 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We're the entertainment mecca for music, television, and film. I love the architecture, I love the history of LA. I can run into people that look different and sound different, and that intrigues me. And I want to learn their language and learn about their food and embrace other cultures, and you can do that. This is really a cultural mecca. It's such a cosmopolitan city. It's one of the best places on the planet. My name is Dutch Merrick, and this is my love letter to Los Angeles.
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6: KCRW sponsors include Netflix presenting Beef from creator, director, and writer Lee Sung-jin. The new installment of the anthology series stars Oscar Isaac, Carey Mulligan, Charles Melton, and Kaylee Spaney. Emmy eligible.
0: Welcome back. It's The Treatment. We're Black Out Loud. That's the name of the book, Black Out Loud, by my guest, Jeff Bennett. And one of the things that fascinates me about this as a social, a cultural study, Jeff, is that subtextually, it's so much about the fear of Black masculinity. And one of the things I thought coincided with that rise of Black comedy and that sort of multiplicity of voices was the rise of hip hop, which was a break from what Black culture had been up until that point, so saying it could be down and dirty in the mainstream, because people such as Red Fox and for a long time Richard Pryor and Moms Mabley and Pygmy Markham, all of whom you talk about in the book, existed in kind of a de facto underground. Those records were sold under the counters and put in brown plain wrappers. And what hip hop and those that comedy did that you're talking about is just explosion of Black consciousness and cultural expression and commentary that couldn't be ignored.
1: Hip hop's rise in the 80s and the 90s is a clear example of what you're talking about, this idea of the threat of this perceived threat of Black masculinity, because you had artists like N.W.A., Public Enemy, Tupac, Biggie. I mean, they were often depicted by critics as threats to the social order. And this culture was consumed enthusiastically, even as it was condemned by some people. And that same dynamic has existed in Black comedy. When Richard Pryor was speaking openly about race and police violence and sexuality and social hypocrisy, where some people saw fearless truth-telling, others saw danger. And that has been the case with Chris Rock and even Dave Chappelle. I mean, they occupy this complicated space. They are celebrated for their insight, but they are scrutinized more intensely when their commentary challenges mainstream assumptions. We certainly saw that with Dave Chappelle and some of the jokes he was doing about, you know, the trans community, jokes that were taken out of context by and large. And he was criticized, I think, in a way that was not fully squared with the jokes that he was telling and certainly not his intent. So, yeah, that certainly operates on two levels. And we've seen that with music and with comedy, certainly.
0: No, that's why I was just so taken with the book, Jeff, because for me, it did kind of knit itself into this larger tapestry of basically Black culture coming to the point where it can no longer be ignored. It was still terrifying to a lot of people and still is. But I think that's why you could have Arsenio and Eddie Murphy having the successes he had in Living Color, which was preceded by Townsend Television. And then on the other hand, you had Family Matters and also A Different World. There were so many different sort of cultural forms of expression in that period that I'm sure somebody who was growing up in that, and you were a kid, as you mentioned in the book, it must have been thrilling to you to suddenly see this explosion of talent and voice and expression everywhere.
1: It really was remarkable. I often say that for Black folks watching these shows growing up, they were mirrors. You could see yourself reflected on screen in a way that had not existed before. And, you know, there's an entire lane of academic research that looks at the Maxine Shaw effect. Maxine Shaw, attorney at law, this high-powered attorney played by Erica Alexander on Living Single. And the research looks at the number of women, Black women in particular, who were inspired or encouraged to go into high-powered professions because they were able to see Erica Alexander's character do it first. And I interviewed her for the book, and she told me that even Kamala Harris mentioned to her that, you know, while she was in law school, it was helpful to see that character on screen. And Ayanna Pressley and Stacey Abrams and other, you know, happened to be politicians who said that they were inspired by that character. Because think of it, there had never been a dark-skinned woman with braids on television as a high-powered attorney doing anything. So that was remarkable. So they were mirrors for lots of people, but they were also windows for everybody else who, you know, might not have known any Black folks, but for a half hour every week could have access to the inner thoughts, the inner lives, the humor, the experience, the laughter of these characters.
0: It's the treatment. My guest, who I hope did not see himself in Steve Urkel, is Jeff Bennett. He's the author of the book Black Out Loud, The Revolutionary History of Black Comedy from Vaudeville to 90s Sitcoms. Because the thing I thought about Eddie Murphy, it's interesting to have this sort of mirror effect of Eddie Murphy and again Steve Urkel, is that Eddie Murphy redefines what Black masculinity is on screen, that you could be a hero with a sense of humor. You weren't just this sort of stick figure as the action heroes of the 70s were. And Steve Urkel also said too that there could be a character like that who could be beloved by the mainstream and not just the butt of a joke, which is what he was originally created to be.
1: Yeah. And it's funny, I initially did not intend to do a chapter on Family Matters just because it didn't, when I think of seminal 90s sitcoms, Family Matters didn't stand out. But it was my editor, Adenike Olanrewaju, who decided that, you know, we should really take a second look at it. And it was because that show was the anchor for TGIF, which was ABC's Friday night sitcom lineup. Of course, NBC at the time had Must See TV on Thursdays. But that show was a spinoff of Perfect Strangers and was never really intended to be a vehicle for Jaleel White or Steve Urkel. But after that character arrived on screen, it really stuck. And the show became written around him. And he talks about how that became a real issue behind the scenes where, you know, the veteran actors on that show didn't intend and initially didn't appreciate having to share time and having to share star power with Steve Urkel. And Jaleel also talks about how when he was getting his degree from UCLA, he took a television criticism course. And the professor didn't realize he was in the class and was trying to make a larger point about how Steve Urkel was, in this professor's vision, like a modern day Sambo, which again is a misreading of what that show was and what that show sought to do. And even what their Urkel character was. But again, it speaks to, again, the different versions and variations of Black life and Blackness that were on TV at the time. So that, you know, imagine if Family Matters was the only show on TV and Urkel was the prevailing image of Blackness. It would have been a controversy. But at the time, you didn't. You also had, shows like New York Undercover, which was an incredible drama. So this book focuses on sitcoms and comedy, but just across the board. I mean, Black cultural creation in the 1990s was unmatched.
0: Basically, everybody you single out in the book, these are all people who worked for a while before they achieved big success. With the exception of Eddie Murphy, almost none of them exploded, even in their 20s. And as a result, had a chance to sort of figure out what it was they wanted to say, just find themselves. Even the group from In Living Color, these are all people who were in their 30s. I mean, Damon Wayans had just been fired from Saturday Night Live. And David Alan Grier had been nominated for a Tony early in the 80s. And these are all people who were waiting for a chance. They've been sort of saving it up, the chance to really express themselves. And now things move so much faster, and people don't get a lifetime or a couple of decades to find themselves. They can explode on social media, and then suddenly they have to figure out what the next move is going to be.
1: What gave way to the 90s was this convergence. It was this rare convergence of talent, timing, and cultural urgency. And so to your point, you had all of these incredible actors and comedians waiting in the wings for their shot. Today, you know, it's so often said there are no more gatekeepers. And if, you know, if people have a great idea, they can use social media to get it out in front of people and find success. I think there's value to having gatekeepers. I mean, there's a certain level of quality control that comes when you have gatekeepers. And certainly in a writer's room, if you're new or sort of mid-level comic writer, there are 10 to 15 other people in the room who have, you know, far more experience and a different perspective who can help you workshop your jokes. That doesn't necessarily happen if you're a creator and you're just sitting in front of your computer or your phone all day working on your edits and then, you know, uploading it to Instagram or TikTok and just waiting for the views to accrue. It's a different experience. And I think it's one of the reasons why, even as there's more content, it's not as good. It's not as good as some of the stuff that you were seeing, you know, even 10 years ago, because there are fewer people who have the experience and frankly, who are sort of in a position to say yes or no. And there's something to be learned through that process, through the auditioning process, through the writer's room process, through the old school process of becoming better at the craft.
0: Wow, that's a terrific note to end on, which makes me think I can't wait to read what your next book is going to be. My guest is anchor and author Jeff Bennett. His book is Black Out Loud, The Revolutionary History of Black Comedy from Vaudeville to 90s Sitcoms. Thanks so much for doing this, Jeff.
1: Elvis, it is such a privilege to speak with you. As I said, I've been a fan of you and your work for a long time, so it's great to be in conversation with you. Thank you.
0: We got to know Jeff Bennett as a journalist, and these days, he's co-anchor on the PBS NewsHour. He's also got a unique take on culture, which he shows in his new book, Black Out Loud, The Revolutionary History of Black Comedy, from Vaudeville to Sitcoms. It's now at bookstores. Conversations on the history of black comedy, such as the interview with Tiffany Haddish, we got them at the archive, kcrw.com/thetreatment. We also drop new installments of our series of creators on their inspirations, The Treat, every week at kcrw.com/thetreat. This week, Simon Helberg, who we know from the sitcom The Big Bang Theory and now from the AMC show The Audacity, on a play that challenged the way we examine small moments and went on to win the Pulitzer. This show changes every week. Luckily, it's still produced and edited by Rebecca Mooney and mixed by Katie Gilchrist. To better days, everyone. I'm Elvis Mitchell. It's The Treatment.
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9: Fledgling technological companies who are watching this happen might start to sour on the United States.
10: The Trump administration has suspended Anthropic's newest AI models over national security concerns.
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10: I'm Elsa Chang.
11: And I'm Adrian Florido. This hour, new research for adults living with prediabetes.
10: Lifestyle interventions that can help reduce the risk of other health problems.
12: A modest amount of exercise and dietary changes done consistently can lead to these kinds of benefits.
11: Also, in some high school mountain bike competitions, varsity girls race shorter distances than boys do.
10: But one 16-year-old athlete in Utah is trying to change that.
13: Really, they're kind of going against what they say because they're showing that we can't do the same as boys.
11: Those stories after the news.
14: Live from NPR News in Washington, I'm Ryland Barton. Iran's top diplomat says that the tentative deal to end the war with the U.S. would require Israel to withdraw from Lebanon, a condition Israel has already rejected. Meanwhile, President Trump is in the French Alps at the G7 Leaders Summit, and he's expressing frustration with Israeli Prime Minister Benjamin Netanyahu, as NPR's Frank Ordonez reports.
15: His main complaint is that Netanyahu just can't stop dropping bombs on Hezbollah in Lebanon. And he criticized some of the specific Israeli retaliation strikes, saying they went too far.
16: I've had a great relationship with Bibi, but now Bibi has to be more responsible with respect to Lebanon.
15: Now, Trump seemed to be sending a message directly to Netanyahu when he also said, quote, Israel would not exist right now if not for him. This is not necessarily new. I mean, we've been reporting on the friction between the two leaders over the course of the war for a net while now. But it will be another important thing to watch for in the coming weeks. Does fighting in Lebanon stop? As it will likely play a major role in whether this deal is a success.
14: NPR's Franco Ordonez reporting. The war with Iran has also made motor oil more expensive. As NPR's Camilla Domonoske explains, even a deal to end the war won't solve the supply crunch.
17: The base oil that goes into synthetic motor oils is manufactured from crude oil and natural gas through sophisticated processes at highly specialized plants. The biggest such facility in the world, in Qatar, was damaged early in the war, and restoring full production is expected to take over a year. The U.S. was its biggest customer. That's pushing up prices. And it comes after tariffs had already made car maintenance more expensive. Nathan Matheson is a mechanic in Poolsville, Maryland.
18: We see about a 25-30% reduction in our profit margins because of the increased costs.
17: He says he's been absorbing higher motor oil costs for now. Camila Domonoske, NPR News.
14: There are now more than 4,000 National Guard troops deployed to Washington, D.C. Federal officials announced a summer surge in law enforcement ahead of America's 250th birthday celebrations in the city, doubling the military presence, as NPR's Kat Lonsdorf reports.
19: Around 1,200 troops from dozens of states have been added to President Trump's Washington, D.C. National Guard deployment in recent weeks, and hundreds more are expected by July 4th. Trump deployed the Guard in August of last year as part of an effort to fight crime and beautify the city. Crime was already trending down before Trump got into office, and the National Guard has no arresting power. Troops, many of whom are armed, are mainly performing patrols around the city, making their presence known in residential areas, parks, and metro stops. According to an estimate by the nonpartisan Congressional Budget Office, the current deployment in D.C. costs around $2.4 million a day. Kat Lonsdorf, NPR News, Washington.
14: Stocks closed mixed today. This is NPR News. Limited tracking data shows that the B-52 involved in a deadly crash during a test flight in an Air Force base in California made a sharp right and then nearly completed a 180-degree turn before plunging to the ground at nearly a mile a minute yesterday. All eight people aboard were killed in the crash of the Boeing B-52 Stratofortress. It's not yet clear what caused the crash. The Pew Research Center is confirming what many parents already know. Navigating work and family is hard. NPR's Andrea Hsu reports.
20: The survey sought to capture how parents with jobs are managing to balance family and work responsibilities. A majority of working moms said they feel they can't give 100% to either. A smaller but still sizable share of dads agreed. Often, the parents find themselves dealing with children's matters while at work and vice versa. Pew senior researcher Rachel Minkin says it's an important issue to study, as the share of families with both parents working full-time has grown significantly.
21: 31% were both working full-time in 1975, and now it's 52%.
20: Parents surveyed said more flexibility in their work hours would help, as would paid sick leave and help paying for childcare. Andrea Hsu, NPR News.
14: Advanced sonar is dividing the world of fishing. The technology allows anglers to see underwater in real time, including their lures and fish. Those who embrace the technology say it helps them understand fish better, but others raise concerns about overfishing and worry about it diminishing the serene fishing experience. Forward-facing sonar costs about $2,500 for a full setup on a boat. This is NPR News.
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2: 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Thanks for being with us at 89.9 KCRW Santa Monica, Los Angeles, and Orange County, KDRW Santa Barbara, KCRI Indio, Palm Springs in the Desert, KCRU Oxnard Ventura, and KCRY Mojave, and Palmdale and Lancaster too. 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Thanks for donating. Thanks for listening. Keep listening. Another hour of the news on KCRW. Stick around for that. Lows tonight averaging in the upper 50s to low 60s. Tomorrow, temperatures backing off just a little bit. So today, where we were in the mid-70s to the mid-80s, we're seeing temperatures tomorrow probably low 70s to the low 80s. And then maybe 70 to 80 as we get into Friday and the weekend. Maybe next week a little bit of a warm-up again. But the roller coaster continues. We're at 73 right now, downtown L.A. at 5 o'clock.
3: Fledgling technological companies who are watching this happen might start to sour on the United States.
0: The Trump administration has suspended Anthropic's newest AI models over national security concerns.
4: For Tuesday, June 16th, this is All Things Considered from NPR News.
0: I'm Elsa Chang.
4: And I'm Adrian Florido. This hour, new research for adults living with prediabetes.
0: Lifestyle interventions that can help reduce the risk of other health problems.
5: A modest amount of exercise and dietary changes done consistently can lead to these kinds of benefits.
4: Also, in some high school mountain bike competitions, varsity girls race shorter distances than boys do.
0: But one 16-year-old athlete in Utah is trying to change that.
6: Really, they're kind of going against what they say because they're showing that we can't do the same as boys.
4: Those stories after the news.
7: Live from NPR News in Washington, I'm Ryland Barton. President Trump says now that the Iran deal is done, he will turn his focus to Ukraine. NPR's Franco Ordonez says Trump plans another meeting with the Ukrainian president during the G7 summit.
8: President Trump spoke to the Ukrainian leader Volodymyr Zelensky during a meeting with G7 leaders about the war in Ukraine. Trump and Secretary of State Marco Rubio also spoke separately with Zelensky. Trump told reporters it was a very good meeting and that he planned to meet with Zelensky again.
9: Look, Russia should make a deal. Russia's lost